0: by a black Democrat for this year's midterm election. As NPR's Hansi Lo Wang reports, the ruling comes as Republican officials push to redraw Alabama's congressional districts after the Supreme Court further limited the Voting Rights Act.
1: Republican state officials in Alabama had lost a legal fight last year over the state's congressional map after finding that a proposed map by state lawmakers intentionally discriminated against black voters. A lower federal court ruled Alabama should keep using a court-drawn map to get in line with the Voting Rights Act. That map includes two districts where black voters in Alabama have a realistic opportunity to elect their preferred candidate. But after the Supreme Court recently weakened the Voting Rights Act's protections against racial discrimination and redistricting, Alabama Republicans asked the justices to speed up their consideration of whether to review their state's congressional map again. The High Court agreed and has thrown out the lower court ruling that required Alabama to use its current map for this year's midterms. Hansi Lo Wang, NPR News.
0: A substantial number of Americans doubt the legitimacy of recent attempts against President Trump's life. That's according to a NewsGuard YouGov poll released today. It finds that 30% of Americans think at least one of those incidents was staged. Trump has been the subject of three assassination attempts over the last 2 years. The findings come weeks after a gunman attempted to storm the White House Correspondents' Dinner, which Trump attended. In the weeks since, a wave of misinformation around the event has spread online. U.S. stocks inched up to new records today. The S&P 500 and Dow both rose less than a quarter of a percent. The NASDAQ added a fraction of a percent. This is NPR News from Washington. A Washington-based nonprofit is suing to stop the Trump administration from altering the Lincoln Memorial reflecting pool. The project's cost surged from President Trump's initial promise of $1.8 million to $13.1 million. The Cultural Landscape Foundation says the administration's plan to paint the pool bottom American flag blue violates federal preservation laws. The family of one of the two people killed in a shooting at Florida State University last year is suing OpenAI. Douglas Soule of member station WUSF reports the alleged shooter consulted with ChatGPT before the attack.
2: Tiru Chaba was a 45-year-old father of two when he was shot and killed. His family's legal team says there weren't enough safeguards on ChatGPT when the accused gunman asked it questions, like how many victims it would take to make the news, and the busiest time at the student union building where the shooting took place. Attorney Robbie Bell calls it a landmark case.
3: Our job as lawyers for the Chaba family and for the public is to make a wrong a right, and to try to prevent this from ever happening again.
2: Lawyers also allege the chatbot inflamed and encouraged the accused shooter's delusions, leading up to the violence. OpenAI says ChatGPT is not responsible for the shooting, and that it provided factual responses with information that can be found across the internet. For NPR News, I'm Douglas Soule in Tallahassee.
0: A pediatricians group has put out new guidance about recess, saying it's crucial for good health and grades. The statement by the American Academy of Pediatrics comes after years of shrinking breaks between lessons and worsening children's health. This is NPR News from Washington.
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6: This is Charlotte Talks. I'm Mike Collins. Naturalist, essayist, poet, philosopher Henry David Thoreau wrote his famous book, Walden, or Life in the Woods, a long time ago. And yet our guest this hour calls him the hero for our time. She also said that his book has become one of the most misunderstood American literary classics. She says most of us believe it's a story about a man who turned his back on the world to live in the wilderness. What we're missing is that he simply sought to live well at the time of technological change and increasingly partisan politics. If he found success in that endeavor, perhaps we could take a few tips from him that would improve our lives. during a period very much like what Thoreau was living through in 1854. Well, that's the thesis behind Finding Your Walden, How to Strive Less, Simplify More, and Embrace What Matters Most. It's the work of local author Jen Tota McGivney, and we invited her to share her thoughts and Henry David Thoreau's with us this hour. Welcome.
7: Thank you. I'm happy to be here.
6: Oh, nice to have you here. We're actually in the studio. It's an amazing thing. Before we talk about Henry David Thoreau and what he thought about and what he wrote about, you've written for a lot of different magazines, including Success and Southern Living, Our State, Charlotte Magazine, the late, great Charlotte Magazine, even Cancer Today. Mm-hmm. So you've done all this writing on these various different topics. What was it about Henry David Thoreau that was made him even on your radar?
7: I have loved Thoreau since I was a teenager. Walden has been my favorite book since I was a teenager. And I've always found it very relevant to this moment and to my life. But over the past 5 or 10 years, the relevance to this time has just grown, because his time and our own time, the similarities are just striking. And so many of the questions that he devoted his life to are the same questions that a lot of us are asking, such as, how do you live well in a time that's volatile, in a time that's changing so quickly? How do you live ethically in a time when there are so many unethical things going on? What are your duties and responsibilities in a time like this? But also, where are the opportunities for joy? And these are like big, daunting, heavy questions, and I think there's no better company for these questions than Henry David Thoreau.
6: And you called him a hero for our time.
7: I
6: said, you've also described him as your life coach. And you add, quote, almost every major decision I've made, which degree to pursue, when to accept or quit a job, where to live, including Charlotte, starts with an imaginary huddle with Thoreau. How does that help?
7: When you read Walden, Walden is not about Thoreau. Walden is about you, the reader. He makes it so personal. And I've read Walden, I can't even count how many times, but whenever I do, he really makes me question, are the decisions that I'm making me fully me, or are they making me just a little more like everyone else? Because he really challenges the reader to live a life according to your values and not to like mindlessly absorb the values of everyone around you. So I find that it's a hard challenge, but I find that a really good challenge.
6: And I'll bet you it's a harder challenge today for us than it would have been for him in 1854. I want to talk a little bit later on about the similarities between what was going on, because it's hard to believe that there's any comparison to that. But you talk about this. I'm going to not say this right. You talk about in the opening, everybody thinks this book, his book, is about getting away from it all and never coming back, just living in a life of solitude and self-indulgence, etc., away from other people. But you say in the opening three sentences of the book, he tells you, the reader, no, this is going to come to an end.
7: Yes.
6: And I'm only a mile away from the closest people that I associate with. Why do we have that misconception about what that book was all about?
7: I think part of it is there are so many wonderful quotes in Walden that it has been kind of condensed into quotes, and people know the quotes and not the context. And if you're just picking out a quote here and there, it sounds like he's all by himself in the woods. But when you read the book, you get a completely different impression.
6: And you say it's difficult. It's a difficult book for modern readers to read. I've never read it. But you say it's difficult to read, and I guess maybe for the same reason that we were talking about Hawthorne before the show. And I've read Hawthorne. It's a different style than we write in and read in today. Is that why it's difficult, or is it the ideas, or is it the fact that he's very punny?
7: He is very punny. And he's very well read. So he's making references to so many things, from like 14th century Persian pottery to old religious texts. I mean, he's having references everywhere. If you're going to read Walden, get a book that has footnotes. But I have tried to get so many of my friends to read Walden. I have gifted this book so many times to people who have expressed no interest in it. And with one exception, no one's read it. Everyone comes back and they're like, well, this isn't really a good time. So what I wanted to do was, what if I could write a book that takes the ideas out of Walden, takes them out of this dense 19th century text, and brings them into not only today's words and today's language, but today's lives, to show what does it look to live these ideas today?
6: Yeah, this is not just a repackaging of Walden. Your book is not just a repackaging of Walden. In fact, you took the time to interview a lot of different people about for this book. What did you interview them about? What questions did you ask? Who were these people? Because I guess they've read his book too, huh?
7: None of them.
6: Well, then that begs the question, why did you talk to these people?
7: The experts I interviewed, of course, did. The academic experts did, but the regular people usually did not. So what I did with Walden, Finding Your Walden, I took these five principles of Walden. I made five principles, and what did they look like for Thoreau, but what can they look like today? So that's where all the interviews came in, where I interviewed people about how they live these Thoreau-like lives today, whether it's a small like life hack, a small practice like a meditation practice, or maybe it's a major life experiment like a year-long sabbatical. Mm-hmm. I wanted to have a whole menu of things from very simple to very big to show like this is what it could look like today.
6: I don't know anybody like that. How did you find these people?
7: Oh my gosh. You just ask around, ask questions. I was searching online and reaching out to people. And it's funny, once you find someone else, and it takes you on a journey.
6: Talk to anybody who was involved in the rat race and didn't know how to get out of it?
7: Yes, I spoke to a woman. Her name's Katrina McGee, mm-hmm. and she graduated. She got her MBA. She was doing all the responsible things, and she was very much a part of the rat race. And then she hit her early 30s, and she realized that this is a really good life, but it's not my life. This is not the life I should be living. And she didn't have much money. I think she had like $1,500 in her bank account. But she was able to save up to go on a sabbatical because she wanted to know, who am I when I'm not working, to take that break. And it changed her life. And like now she went back and she had a corporate job, but now she's a sabbatical coach and she helps other people take that break. Because a lot of people we don't know who we are when we're not working. Like, who are you when you're not a lawyer? Who are you when you are not a project manager, to rediscover, like, what do you want to do? Who are you?
6: Yeah, I found that out early in my career, because there are two kinds of people in broadcasting. There are those who have been fired, and there are those who are waiting to be fired. And the first time I lost a job, I thought, who am I? Seriously, mm-hmm. I was out of job. It took about 6 months to find a new job.
7: Right.
6: And I thought, well, who am I? If I'm not the guy on the radio, who am I?
7: Right.
6: And I thought, well, that's a stupid way to live.
7: Mm-hmm.
6: So I've never felt that way since.
7: Well, that's good. there's a term for that. It's called enmeshment, where we kind of confuse our identities with our job title or our self-worth or our salary. And it's so easy to fall into that trap. And that's one reason I love Thoreau. He really focuses on, like, who are you when no one's looking? Who are you when it's just you?
6: So you love his book. You love his ideas.
7: Mm-hmm.
6: His book, you say, is not an easy read. And you admit for years you tried to get other people to read the book and failed. And you also tried to get, I think, a magazine or a publisher to be interested in your idea for a book.
7: Mm-hmm.
6: And it didn't work until you approached Success Magazine,
7: mm-hmm.
6: And you suggested an article on how his message can improve people's work lives. That worked.
7: It
6: led to the article, and that led to this book. So tell us, how can his philosophy improve our work life? Not our time away from the office, but our work life.
7: I would say part of it is knowing the difference between work life and real life. I think one thing people will be surprised about Thoreau is how pragmatic he was. Because he's known as an idealist, but he was a very much pragmatic idealist. And he was willing to do the work he needed to do to make the money he needed to make. But he never confused his work with his identity. Like, we know him as a writer, but for most of his life, he worked as a land surveyor in order to make money, in order to live. But he never thought, you know, I am Thoreau, land surveyor. No, he was always a writer at heart. He was just willing to do the work he needed to do, whether it was a fence post digger or a town handyman. He had all sorts of jobs. One lesson that I think is fantastic to learn from him as far as work life is the art of quitting. He was a great quitter, and that's the reason why we know him today, because he knew when to quit, when to walk away from an opportunity, when you have extracted everything you can out of one opportunity, when it's time to walk away and start the next one. I have quit a job because I know David Thoreau, and this one line in particular, he wrote when he was leaving, I left the woods for as good a reason as I went there. Perhaps it seemed to me that I had several more lives to live, and I could not spare any more time for that one.
6: Wow.
7: I love that quote.
6: How old was he when he did this?
7: 28. He was 28 to 30 while he was there.
6: That seems like an awful young age to want to get away from it all to find out who you are because you're overwhelmed by work. And let's be honest here. It's 1854. Mm-hmm. He was a land surveyor, mm-hmm. and his father owned a pencil factory, and he was involved in the pencil factory at some point because evidently the pencil factory, I don't know why, maybe computers were coming online and people didn't need pencils anymore. But the pencil factory was going through some hard times, so he helped his father out at the factory. And that is part of the reason he got away, right? I mean, he was too enmeshed in this day-to-day life, this work life?
7: A bit, but a bit more than that. I think he had spent his 20s doing all of the responsible things. You know, he was this poor kid who got a scholarship to Harvard, and then he gets out and he gets a good job as a teacher, and then mm-hmm. he's a working writer, and then he's working to support his parents. He helped his mom buy a house. He helped dad's business. And he had done all of the responsible things, but he was just thinking, why isn't it possible to make a good living and to live a good life? Why can't there be more joy in life when you're also paying your bills? So he just wanted to step away and think, am I living it right? How can I be doing this better?
6: He's also, we think of him as being a successful writer because of this book.
7: Mm-hmm.
6: But his first book was not successful.
7: Mm-mm.
6: And you say that he went to New York. Even back then, 1854, you had to go to New York, to be a writer. And he got a room on Staten Island, mm-hmm. which is a hike from Manhattan, particularly in 1854. Yeah. You still have to take the ferry. And I guess back then, what was it, a rowboat? I don't know. But he lived on, the deal was that he would teach the owner of the house their children.
7: Mm-hmm.
6: In exchange for room and board. Mm-hmm. And he didn't like the family. And I guess they didn't like him. But he would go into New York and try to get his writing, get an agent to get his writing published. And evidently you say that just like today, there were more writers than there was need for them. Let's put it that way. And he discovered that.
7: Mm-hmm.
6: How did he get the second book published if the first one failed?
7: He had a hard time with it. The first one went so poorly, he actually went into debt over the book. And not only did he not make money, he went into debt. And then when he wrote Walden, a lot of people passed on it. Like, he could not find a publisher for it. And he finally did. But even then, when he died, not many people knew who he was. He was not the name that he is today.
6: Wow. I guess the publisher who said okay to Walden struck it rich, at least initially. I'm sure it's in public domain now. Nobody's making any money on it, are they?
7: I guess not. I mean, there's got to be so many editions, but I think it has been continuously in print since 1854.
6: So I want to talk about life in 1854 and the comparisons that you see between his time and our time when we come back from the break. Our guest today is Jen McGivney. She's the author of Finding Your Walden, How to Strive Less, Simplify More, and Embrace What Matters Most. Five Principles for Modern Living from Henry David Thoreau. We'll get into that when we come back. It's Charlotte Talks on WFAE.

0: We'll get back to Charlotte Talks in just a moment here at 90.7 WFAE. I'm Della Friedman. 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
4: 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I'm Mike Collins. Our guest today is Jen Toda-McGivney. Her book is called Finding Your Walden, How to Strive Less, Simplify More, and Embrace What Matters Most. It's about Henry David Thoreau. He wrote Walden, or Life in the Woods, in 1854, and a lot of people would think that was an infinitely simpler time with few, if any, parallels to what we are living through today. It was pre-Civil War. Correct me if I'm wrong. It was pre-Industrial Revolution. And in terms of technology, I didn't look this up. I just tried to think yesterday. Technologically speaking, what was going on? They had a railroad, I guess, the beginnings of the railroad. I guess they, I think they had a steamboat. I think that was going on. Cotton gin, maybe. Other than that, I can't think of anything that was technological in his time. But you say we could sit down with him and have a relatable conversation and find commonalities despite this 175-year divide. How so?
5: 100%. There was this 30-year period during Thoreau's life where technology advanced faster in that period than it had in the previous hundreds of years combined. And it was mostly due to the railroad and the telegraph.
4: Ah, forgot the telegraph.
5: They sound quaint now, right? Yeah. They sound so quaint, but at the time, think of what it meant, where hundreds and hundreds of years before, the fastest that a person or information could travel would be as fast as a horse could gallop.
4: Right.
5: In this 30-year period, suddenly, people could travel across a state within hours. Information could travel across the country within seconds. It changed everything about how people lived and worked and communicated. So there's this period where people are just trying to keep up with all the changes. And in addition to that, we have industrial capitalism taking off. So we have all these factories, and work is becoming a lot less human and a lot more machine, right? And then you can make so much stuff. So companies suddenly need to sell so much stuff and convince people that they need to buy it. So consumerist culture is really taking off.
4: I mean, today we are inundated with stuff on our phones, on our computers. We are tweeting or Xing or whatever, Instagram, TikTok, blah, blah, blah. We have radio. We have mass communication. They didn't have any of that. They had the telegraph, but I would think that most people were not touched, even on a yearly basis, by the telegraph, except for the fact that the telegraph enabled newspapers to print things that were happening right now. Mm-hmm. And the newspaper came out, what, once a day?
5: That's funny that you mentioned that, okay. Mike, because in Thoreau's time, paper got cheaper, and for the first time, there could be a morning newspaper and an afternoon paper. And Thoreau, this drives him crazy in Walden. He's like, who would need to read the news twice a day? Like, can you imagine reading the news twice a day? Like, imagine him coming today and hearing, like, how many times you follow the news. But his concern was, if you're following the news that closely, you're going to know what's going to happen on the other side of the world more than you're going to know what's going to happen with your own neighbor. And so, again, history doesn't repeat, but it definitely rhymes.
4: That was his quote, right? So, what was I going to say? Everything is relative, is what I was going to say. Yeah. Everything is relative. So for them, these these developments were to them as mind-numbing as ours are to us today.
5: Yes.
4: Somebody will have this conversation in 175 years and look back at us the same way that we're talking about their time.
5: Right.
4: Yeah.
5: And one of the reasons I wanted to write this book was I was so tired of hearing people say, in these unprecedented times, like how many times have we heard people say, like, in these unprecedented times? And I feel like it's such an anxiety-producing thing to say, where, like, nothing like this has ever happened to anyone ever before, right, and you're completely on your own in time and history. And I just wanted to point to Thoreau and be like, here, meet someone who has.
4: Well, the title of your first chapter is In These Unprecedented Times, which is a refreshing word, given the exact thing that you've just said, that we're always, and we are living through unprecedented times. There's no question about it, particularly when it comes to politics. But I suppose that the idea that others have been where we are should be comforting?
5: I think so, especially when they left behind books to help us. And I think the trick is taking advantage of these books that are helping us. You know, last year, in 2025, 40% of Americans didn't read a single book. And Thoreau is talking in Walden that not enough people are reading the books, because there's so much wisdom to be had if we go back and connect with previous generations.
4: Mm. And those are books.
5: Yes.
4: It's very different. Yeah, but most people don't read anything they can't scroll in 5 seconds on their phone. And if they can't get to the meat of it in 5 seconds, they're on to the next thing, or swiping left or right or what, whichever way you swipe. I don't know. Despite being able to apply some of the principles that he wrote about, and the fact that his time was different from ours, despite the parallels, less complicated, less technological, less materialistic. He writes about materialism, and he's trying to get away from it, which I want to talk about. But is it more difficult because our times are more complex, and we have more stuff, technological stuff, physical, materialistic stuff? Is it more difficult for us to apply some of the things that he concluded worked for them in their time?
5: Yes, and I believe that's why it's so important to revisit these ideas. And I think another reason is attention as a resource. Like, so much of our attention is dominated by so many things. We have so many things vying for our attention. And what Thoreau wanted to do at Walden was to get just far enough away, just long enough away to have a break from his routine and basically hear himself think. And it's really hard unless you get a way to differentiate your values and your goals, right? Because your goals are the things that you want to do, and your values are the person, how you want to live, whether or not you achieve your goals. And what Thoreau was doing was getting some space to make sure, am I living my values and not just my goals? And I think today, because we're so inundated with things that are vying for our attention, it's really hard to not live a life where we're just chasing the next goal and neglecting our values.
4: He was complaining about people not reading classic literature enough and not enough books.
5: Yes.
4: And today, as I just said, people don't read books at all in many cases, and they don't read newspapers at all. They get their news from their phone. They get they get tidbits of information, lifestyle information from their phone, and it's real quick stuff. It's not deep. And then you have Henry David Thoreau, which is not easy to read.
5: No.
4: And many people perhaps have never read him. Some people don't even know who the heck we're talking about, have never heard his name before. So still you say that we can distill him down to a bumper sticker, simplify, but that's unfair.
5: Yes.
4: To him and to his philosophy. There's a lot more to him. So talk about that. Is it just getting away from things so you can evaluate the things you have?
5: I think that's a step. I think that's part of it. But when he was saying simplify, we focus so much on what he was simplifying that we are not focusing on what he simplified for. Mm-hmm. The point wasn't to have and to do as little as possible. The point was to have and to do as much as possible that had value to him and that mattered to him. And what I brought that into my book as pare down to trade up. How can you pare down in some aspects of your life in order to trade up in others? So how can you pare down with things that really don't matter to you so much in order to invest that time, energy, and money into things that do?
4: Yeah, he also said that he lived in a fast-changing, conflict... Well, you said he lived in a fast-changing, conflict-ridden, overpriced world.
5: Yeah.
4: I'm just curious about, we talked about how fast changing it was. Overpriced, how? They had nothing to buy, did they?
5: No, actually not true. It's funny. Back to paper getting cheap, magazines were taking off. Okay. And the home magazine really took off. And suddenly houses weren't something that you just lived in. It was something that you showed off, that really showed your status. And people were investing a lot of money in homes. And Thoreau in Walden is really preoccupied. Like, is it worth buying a house? Should I just rent? He's asking the question that like almost every young person is asking right now. And he determined to be a lifelong renter because he said people are spending so much on the homes that they're living in. They're living in debt their entire lives. And he's like, are you, at that point, living in a house? Or are you imprisoned in it?
4: Nothing has changed.
5: Nothing has changed.
4: Just the prices. He would be appalled.
5: Can you imagine?
4: But you say he traded up. He pared down. Mm-hmm. Wait a minute. He pared down to trade up. Yeah. I get it backwards sometimes.
5: You get it.
4: One description of your book, Finding Your Walden, is that it is a self-help book for modern times, taking cues from a bygone era. How do you feel about that description? And if it's at all accurate, is his book a self-help book for his time?
5: I feel it's a bit misleading.
4: Okay.
5: For both of the books, the good news and the bad news is that there are no answers. There are no answers about how you should live in these books. There are a whole lot of questions that you should be asking yourself, because Thoreau believed that if you're living a life according to your values, your life is going to look different than my life, and it's going to look different than everyone else's. So where you get into trouble is if your life suddenly looks like everyone around you. So what he's saying is you really need to delve into these questions, delve into yourself to realize what is the best life for you to live. So self-help might be a bit misleading because it's really not telling you to do anything. It's telling you to question everything.
4: He's also saying it's okay to be you.
5: You have to be you, right? He was one of the Transcendentalists, and the Transcendentalists believed that everyone is born with like this good nature, this divine spark, and you should spend your entire life making sure you're tapping into that and you're tapping into your intuition to do what's best for you.
4: A lot of people, let's talk about this first. Let's talk about Thoreau and the fact that a lot of people believe that he was this hermit.
5: Right.
4: Who lived in the woods by himself, and who would do that? Why would you do that? I mean, but maybe living in the woods in 1854 in a cabin wasn't that much different from living in the town. They had no electricity. They had no running water. They had no bathrooms. What difference does it make? But nonetheless, he did not live in the woods for all that long.
5: 2 years.
4: 2 years, I think it's 2 years, 2 months, and 2 days.
5: 100%, yep.
4: Why? Was there some code to that, 222?
5: He said it was just coincidence, and the first day he went out there was July 4th, and he contends it was mere coincidence it was Independence Day when he went out there, and I do not believe him.
4: But it was not a lifelong pursuit.
5: Right.
4: He returned to the world and to his regular life as a land surveyor and a writer. But he returned, you say, with an understanding of what he really needed in that world. And the word that you use, perhaps it was his, is enough.
5: Yes.
4: Are you saying that he learned how to gauge when enough is enough?
5: I think that was the point of his Walden Pond experience. And I think we can learn so much from it now because we live in this culture of accumulation that's always more, right? If we just work a little bit more, then we can have a little bit more, we can earn a little bit more and like become a little bit more. And we're always focused on what's next. And you can't win a game with a moving goalpost. And what Thoreau is offering up is, what if instead we define enough? And then when we achieve enough, we can slow down a bit and enjoy life more. And the trick is, the less that you need to have enough, the faster you get there.
4: So that was his purpose, going into the woods to see how little he could have to get by and live a comfortable life.
5: Right.
4: Is he trying to destroy the economy?
5: I think he's not at all worried about the economy. I think he's very worried about his own life and happiness, and I'll take a page from that.
4: So a lot of people would describe their lives that they live today as a rat race. Some people would like to get off the treadmill. Mm-hmm. Others thrive. I know that for a long time, I thrived on how packed my schedule was, mm-hmm. and I felt like I'm really accomplishing something here. Mm-hmm. It's giving me purpose, and I can't wait till the next appointment. That's 5 minutes from now, and I haven't finished this. Okay, I'm on to the next thing. We are among the most productive people in the world in terms of workers in America. We're the kind of people that don't take vacations, mm-hmm. or we take our work on vacations, and we take our work on weekends. And now that the internet is here and computers have enabled this, we never have to stop working.
5: Right.
4: We can always be responsive. And I know a person who is that way right now. Thoreau, you would encourage people to take a step back and examine that. And you've alluded to this earlier in this conversation, that we are not our work, but we should know what we work for.
5: Right.
4: Isn't that interesting?
5: Right.
4: What did he work for?
5: There were three things that he really invested his time in. And I think it's really important not to only look at what he simplified for, but what Thoreau lived for. And it was his relationships with his family and his community. It was his activism. He was an operative on the Underground Railroad all of his life and a very outspoken abolitionist. And it was his time in nature and his research in nature. So he was able to pare down enough where he can live a life where he was full of all of these things he loved to do and that gave him joy.
4: You've done a little of this. We talked about this before we went on the air, and you talk about it, I think, in your book. It's certainly in an article that I read about you, where you lived in Washington and you decided at some point not too long ago to simplify things.
5: Mm-hmm.
4: You chose Charlotte because it was a slower pace and housing was more affordable, et cetera, than the D.C. area. How did you discover what you work for, and how would you suggest we do that?
5: I think to be aware that it changes. I think we're all seasonal workers. I think there are different seasons of our lives where we're working for different things, and to acknowledge when that changes. I love D.C. The corporate job was great for a while, but there was a point where, kind of like Thoreau, I extracted what I needed from that experience, and there was another life I wanted to live, and to realize that, okay, it's time to start the next thing. And that's another reason I love about Thoreau talking about quitting, because you can't start a new chapter until you end an old one.
4: Were you able to do that because, as you said, you have been a Thoreau fan and you read his book many times since you were 14. So you've kind of engulfed yourself in his philosophy. Is that why you were able to see that in yourself and make that move in yourself?
5: I think so. And it's kind of chicken and egg. Is it because I am like that I was attracted to Thoreau so much and like his writing, or did Thoreau change the way I was thinking? And I'm not quite sure.
4: There are people who know the price of everything and not the value, and the value of nothing. Mm-hmm. And Thoreau came to understanding in a kind of a different angle. It is not just how much money we spend. This really leapt out to me. It's not how much money we spend to achieve the life we want. It's about how much energy we spend, how much time we spend. And here's what leapt out at me. How much life we spend to earn and spend the money that we earn. Life is limited.
5: Yes.
4: Life is short. Making that calculation, what's it worth to me, is a very personal decision. So what can Henry David Thoreau, and by extension you, teach us about how to arrive at the answer to that?
5: I call this Waldenomics. It's a term I made up to describe exactly what you're talking about, Mike. I think the most important sentence in Walden is, I'm paraphrasing, that the cost of a thing is the amount of life that we're willing to trade for it. And what I love there is he's redefining currency. Like you said, we're not just spending money. We're spending our time and our energy and our attention, and that we need to put all of those into the calculation, and it really changes the math. And like you said, it's deeply personal. It's going to be different for every person. Like, what is this job worth? What is this house worth? Like, it's going to cost everyone a slightly different thing. And just to be very honest about how much life are you trading for this thing?
4: I think that's a question we never think about. And maybe Europeans do, or other cultures do, but I don't think in America we think about that.
5: And Thoreau, he had tuberculosis. Here was someone who knew he was not going to have a long life. So for him, I'm guessing his most important currency was his time. But I would say it's that way for all of us, right? I mean, we need to focus on our time as well.
4: Well, I got to go.
5: We're out. Time to go live some life.
4: Actually, I do have to go. We have to take a break. We'll come back with more. We'll be back. Jen Tota McGivney is our guest, author of Finding Your Walden. It's Charlotte Talks on WFAE.
0: 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I'm Della Friedman. This is Charlotte Talks. North Carolina holds dubious title, most projected clean energy job losses. 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
4: I'm Mike Collins. On the next Charlotte Talks, North Carolina Attorney General Jeff Jackson. Since taking office, he's been very busy working on opioid crisis litigation, scams, housing cost reforms, and recently won a case breaking up a monopoly between Ticketmaster and Live Nation that should save ticket buyers money. We talk about that and his objection to a major TV conglomerate merger. And then a conversation with Michael Graff, founder of the Charlotte Optimist, tomorrow at 9.
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4: 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I'm Mike Collins. Jen Tota McGivney is our guest. She has written a book called Finding Your Walden, How to Strive Less, Simplify More, and Embrace What Matters Most. She has essentially put a modern spin on Henry David Thoreau's book of 1854, which, as she admits, is difficult to read for some people, but clearly well worth reading. I'm still stuck on this, analyzing what you do and how much of your life that you're spending to acquire things. He encouraged people of his time not to become slaves of the machine. I mean, his father owned a pencil factory, for crying out loud, and to understand what true wealth was. To him, what was it? Just these relationships and the time to do what he wanted to do? I mean, it seems a little selfish.
5: You know, but balancing that with his work as an operative on the Underground Railroad. He went to jail for his work opposing slavery. He was an operative on the Underground Railroad even after the Fugitive Slave Act of 1850 meant that he would have been imprisoned and bankrupted for the work. He stood up for John Brown and memorialized John Brown after he died, even when a mob of 500 people threatened to show up with guns and keep him from talking. So even though he had this life that he enjoyed with his hobbies and his friends, he also felt a deep sense of social justice, that there was so much going on in the world that needed his attention, and he lived a lot of his life facing that and opposing that.
4: You write that, quote, "We're told that work should be our passion, which makes overtime feel more like a sacrament than a sacrifice." Wow. Social media transforms our time, our lives, into engagements to be monetized. Consumerism makes everything available for purchase. New devices are sold to streamline our lives, but they distract us from them. But this is modern society. It's a modern economy. Can you successfully fight those forces and still have money to afford to live and to live a life and not be considered by your neighbors to be a Luddite?
5: I think part of it is two parts of this. One, yes, it is possible. And I've heard from so many people who are saying that this is speaking to my moment right now. I want to simplify. I want to pare down. I want to stop caring so much about things I really don't care about. Mm-hmm. Like, we have these external markers of success, right? Like the car we drive, the house we live in, the clothes we wear. And it costs so much of our time and our money, of our life, to keep up with these external markers of success. And I think more and more people are thinking, well, what is my own idea of success? What does success look like for me? What do I really care about? Because when you hone in on that, you can spend much more of your time caring about that.
4: Other cultures, Italians come to mind.
5: Yeah.
4: If you go to Italy, there's a time of day you can't go into a shop because they're taking a long lunch or siesta. They have a late dinner and they walk the Corso for hours just to walk off the dinner. They live a life that's aimed at enjoying the life they live.
5: It doesn't have to be this way.
4: Yeah, and we don't seem to do that. How is this different? We've had some minimalists on this program before.
5: Okay.
4: One of them you quote in either in the book or in one of the articles. who looked at life and they pared down and they put all their stuff in a cart into cardboard boxes to see what of their stuff they actually need.
5: Right.
4: And when they realized, okay, I don't need this, I don't need that, it's in the box, it's been in the box for a year, I'm throwing the box.
5: Get rid of it. Yep.
4: How is this different from that?
5: How is
4: his philosophy of life and what you're advocating different from minimalism as we've come to know it in the modern culture?
5: I think minimalism is part of it. Minimalism is one way it can be done. But I think overall is a sense of intentionality, whatever that means to you. Joshua Becker. Oh, he's great.
4: Yeah.
5: He really popularized the minimalism movement in the early 2000s. And I spoke to him for the book. And he said, I never intended it to go extreme. Like, minimalism is owning the right number of things for you at this stage of your life. And again, that's going to be different for everyone.
4: He was on this program.
5: He's fantastic,
4: yeah,
5: isn't
4: fantastic,
5: he?
4: Yeah.
5: Yes.
4: Thoreau wrote, quote, most of the luxuries and many of the so-called comforts of life are not only not indispensable, but positive hindrances to the elevation of mankind. Yikes. And you point out that he encourages us to disentangle our measure of self-worth from the stuff we've accumulated. You've already just kind of alluded to that.
5: Mm-hmm.
4: But that takes some real soul searching. And it takes a whole new mindset because we've been raised in this materialistic, consumer-driven economy culture where having a BMW is a mark of success.
5: I think people are tired. I think people are exhausted and they're realizing there's something of more value than the stuff that they have and the titles that they have. I think this is a society that will always remind us of our potential as workers and consumers, but it's really up to us to realize our potential as humans, even if that means disengaging and looking a little different from everyone. And one thing I think about with Thoreau, a lot of his neighbors thought he was a total weirdo. Like,
4: yeah.
5: Can't you just get a regular job and a big house and nice clothes like everyone else and live a respectable life? And I think now, like, what if he did? What if he had? Like, you and I would not be talking about him right now.
4: Right.
5: Hundreds of thousands of people wouldn't be going to Walden Pond. It's like almost a pilgrimage. We're so in awe of someone who is willing to be himself. And what I love about that, Mike, is that what is the potential that we have? Like, if we truly live lives that met our values and allowed us to be ourselves, like, what potential could we realize?
4: I have a note about him being a weirdo, and oh, here it is. Because it was him, I believe, correct me if I'm wrong, that coined the phrase marching to a different drummer.
5: Yes. Mm-hmm.
4: It wasn't Linda Ronstadt. she stole from him. Yeah, he has been criticized, as you say, for being a weirdo, for being antisocial. You say he was someone who dared to be his own person and dared others to be as well.
5: Yes.
4: You write about that in a chapter called Embrace Your Inner Misfit. To stand apart while standing tall is a superpower. That's the name of the chapter. That's your philosophy, right?
5: Yes, and it was my favorite chapter to write. And there's actually research on this about people who are willing to be different are happier people. They're more creative, they're more original, and they actually spark people around them to be more creative and original too. It's a happier lifestyle. Like, you can live a life that looks like everyone else, or you can like realize you can embrace your inner misfit.
4: So for people who have been bought into this, who had never given it a second thought, because that's just how Americans live.
5: Mm-hmm.
4: The bigger house, you got, you know, as you point out in the book, and I grew up in a house that was probably 1,500 square feet.
5: Mm-hmm.
4: And there were five of us in that house. People today are in 3,000 square feet houses, and they could be a couple whose kids have gone off to live their own lives someplace, but they keep the house. It could be 4,000 square feet.
5: Right.
4: And we have a couple of cars, and we have four or five televisions because we want one in every room, and we have all this stuff. You pared down. You moved to Charlotte. You have a smaller house than you had, or you have a house,
5: mm-hmm.
4: but you didn't have a house in D.C. You have a different car, maybe not quite as nice as the car you had when you had a corporate job in D.C. How did you flip the switch? How did you maintain your sense of success? And so I am who I am, and I'm successful, and I'm doing what I want to do, so I'm happy. How did you do that without the same materialistic things that you had before?
5: I think in the beginning, when you're paring down, you see what you're sacrificing. When you're trading up, you see what you're gaining. And to have a lifestyle now where I can pop back in my garden in the afternoon and do some gardening and have the time to meet friends for coffee and meet up with friends for drinks after work. Mm. Once you trade up, you see the things that you were giving up in order to have things that you really didn't care about. And what I like to focus on, am I doing something in order to live well, to live better, or am I doing something to seem a certain way? Because I think there are so many things we do just in order to seem a certain way, and they can really get in the way of the stuff that matters.
4: I want to come back to this idea that he had about how you spend your life.
5: Yeah.
4: What was the phrase? I'm trying to find it, and I can't.
5: The cost of a thing is the amount of life that we're willing to trade for it.
4: Yeah.
5: Yeah.
4: On that, that's on the one hand. Mm-hmm. On the other hand, after you examine the meaninglessness of some of the commercial things and the material things that you accumulate because you work your fanny off to get them, he does recommend spending life lavishly.
5: Lavishly.
4: Wow.
5: Yeah.
4: I think I know what it means, but you tell me what it means, because that is amazing to think about how we should be doing that, because life is finite.
5: Right. And he uses that word in the book, lavishly. And this is when you spend, like, if Waldenomics is about paring down to trade up, this is when you spend your Waldenomics profit and you really live a life that looks like your own and really includes all of the things that you care about. And that's, again, he wasn't minimizing to have less. He was minimizing to have more.
4: Yeah.
5: And taking it back to Joshua Becker, whom we spoke about, he wrote that everyone is a minimalist already. It's just what we're choosing to minimalize.
4: That's true.
5: Sometimes we're minimizing time with our family and friends. Sometimes we're minimizing work. Sometimes you have to choose what it is that you're choosing to minimize.
4: In talking about the same thing we just talked about, spending mm-hmm. life lavishly, you use a different word. You talk about savoring.
5: Savoring.
4: Another word that's not often used.
5: Isn't it a great word?
4: It's a great word.
5: Right.
4: I mean, to savor the life you live, the moments of your life, that takes what's the word I'm looking for? Darn. Intention.
5: Attention, yeah. Attention and intention, yes.
4: Yeah.
5: Anne Lamott, who's another one of my favorite writers, has a great phrase. She talks about spending big round hours. And I think about how I have never gotten a notification on my phone for a big round hour. You know, like a big round hour, you have to take the time to do that yourself. You have to step away from things that are constantly pulling at your sleeve and trying to get your attention. I'm like, I need a big round hour.
4: I want to talk about something that I never thought I would ever talk about because I didn't know about it until I read it in your writing.
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1: Moments in life that mean the most to you. And here's where we get to the part I never thought we would discuss.
2: Oh, gosh.
1: Because not everybody has the time to take the four-hour walks every day.
2: Who does, right?
1: He wrote about corpse meditation. Or you write about corpse
2: yes.
1: meditation. Corpse meditation.
2: Corpse meditation.
1: Something that Buddhist monks engage mm-hmm. in. How is meditating in the presence of a corpse? How does that help?
2: So there is
1: many opportunities do you have to do that?
2: The point is to realize that your body is of the same nature as that body.
1: Right.
2: Your body is going to one day decompose just like that body. There's a meditation, and I'm going to get the wording wrong now, where you meditate, my body is of the nature to get sick. My body is of the nature to get frail. And you're really pondering, like, you have a finite body, and this is going to happen. But it really puts you in the moment of right now, you're here. So eventually you're going to be there. So really take advantage of the moments that you have on the fortunate side of corpse meditation.
1: it's kind of eye-opening. I mean, when you think about the 4,000 weeks and you
2: yes.
1: think about that body that you're looking at while you're meditating on your own position in life is something you're working toward.
2: Mm-hmm. Right.
1: And as long as you're not that, you should live this.
2: And I think we're at this period now of the great reassessment. Like, there was the great resignation during the pandemic when everyone was quitting their jobs. And now it seems like we're at this great reassessment where so many of us are asking, am I living it right?
1: Mm-hmm.
2: Is there something I should be doing differently, knowing how finite everything is and how packed full of stuff and events our lives are? I'm like, am I living it right, and what can I do different? And again, that's all Thoreau wrote about in his life, and that's why he's such wonderful company right now.
1: So Thoreau lived in that cabin in the woods, as you say, for 26 months, just over 2 years. He never intended for it to be permanent. It was an experiment. It was an exercise to figure out what he wanted to do, to how to live a better life when he got back to life.
2: Mm-hmm.
1: He wanted to answer the questions, what really matters, what doesn't matter. You say his book doesn't answer those questions, and neither does yours. So did he find the answers?
2: Yes.
1: Have you?
2: I would say, we'll start with Thoreau. I would say yes, and part of the reason is he died so well. I mean, he died tragically young. He was 44. He had tuberculosis. And one of his friends went to see him on his deathbed. And he's like, I've never seen someone dying with so much peace. And even Thoreau said on his deathbed, he was dying without any regrets. And I really think, to borrow a phrase of his, he sucked the marrow out of life. You know, he got every bit of goodness out of that life. And I think he lived it right. And he died not knowing that he would become a famous writer. And I don't even know that he would have so much cared about it. But he lived the way he wanted to live. He made a massive impact in terms of social justice. Like, his essay, Civil Disobedience, shaped Martin Luther King and Gandhi, the Nazi resistance. Here was someone, by living a life that was his own, changed the world.
1: Mm. If, as you say, both his book and yours provoke more questions than they answer, where does that leave us?
2: Always questioning. And I think it's good to always question, you know, am I living it right? Am I doing what I need to do? Am I supporting people around me who need to be supported? I think it's when we don't ask questions that we get in trouble.
1: The point of separating from the world is not to be alone. It's to find yourself.
2: Mm-hmm.
1: And you write, when we take a moment to separate from the world, we begin to discover our own thoughts, regain our interiority, who we are really. What do we think about when our minds have space to wander? What do we value? What seems less important? He took 26 months to get to that. We don't have that kind of time anymore to accomplish that. Can you do it? In increments, day by day by day by day.
2: Absolutely. And I wanted to make this book accessible. And one of the best ways you can do that is a meditation practice. With 10, 15 minutes a day, you can actually retrain your brain and rewire your brain to calm down and to focus and to think. So what I

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1: And
0: those are accessible to us. 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
1: 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It's the work of our guest today, Jen Toda McGivney. I got to quit this job. No.
0: No.
1: Thank you for the hour.
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3: 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I'm Della Friedman. Thanks for tuning in.
4: Venezuela's political landscape has been shaken up recently, and with the changing of the guard, a brand of left-wing populism linked to former president Hugo Chavez may be losing its grip.
5: Yo creo que esto es el fin de chavismo.
4: This is the end of chavismo, says one Venezuelan. Hear that story next time on The World.
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6: I'm Chris Boyd. 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
7: Accents or sound differences among us are huge in terms of quick determinations about who people are.
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0: 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I'm Della Friedman. 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

0: from PRX.
1: Stardate May 11th. Venus might be feeling a bit neglected. The last dedicated mission to the planet wrapped up its work 2 years ago. A couple of spacecraft have scanned the planet since then, but Venus wasn't their main target. They were using the planet's gravity to fling them toward their intended targets. But Venus exploration could tick up over the next few years. Several missions are being developed. Most of them are big and complicated, so they won't be ready until the next decade. But a craft the size of a beach ball could head for Venus as early as this summer. It'll probe the planet's clouds for signs of organic compounds, the chemistry of life. Venus Life Finder is a project of Rocket Lab and MIT, the first commercially developed mission to the planet. It's a small, blunt cone. When it arrives at Venus, it will plunge through the planet's clouds, shining a laser on the way down. The reflected light will reveal details about the cloud particles. Bits of organic matter might be set aglow. Some recent observations have hinted that the clouds could contain microscopic life. Life Finder won't actually search for life, but it could tell us if the building blocks of life lurk inside the planet's clouds. Venus is the evening star. It's sneaking up on the star Elnath at the tip of one of the horns of the bull. Tonight, the star is a little to the upper right of Venus. The planet will slip past it during the week. And we have more skywatching tips and much more about our amazing universe in Stardate magazine. 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
3: The U.S. war on Iran has triggered an oil shortage worldwide, which also means a plastic shortage and questions about alternatives.
4: We certainly use a lot of plastic on stuff that we don't really need to use plastic for.
3: I'm Carolyn Beeler.
5: And I'm Marco Werman. Also on the show, Mother's Day in Mexico is often more mournful than celebratory.
6: It's truly a terrible situation to not have the possibility of finding a family member, having a proper funeral, and so on.
3: Plus, meet the doctor who discovered a genetic disease that now bears her name.
7: And at the time, there weren't any genetic testing, and it was all about seeing and recognizing and discussing these rare cases.
5: And we won't let you go until hearing from your average punk violin duo from Spain.
3: That's all ahead on The World.
8: Live from NPR News in Washington, I'm Ryland Barton. President Trump says the Iran ceasefire is on life support after he rejected Tehran's latest proposal to end the war. Officials said the proposal included some concessions on Iran's disputed nuclear program, but Trump dismissed it as garbage.
9: And frankly, their leaders have been killed at the first level, second level, and half of the third level. And then they come back and they want to negotiate. And they give us a stupid, it's a stupid proposal. And nobody would take it, although Obama would have taken it, Biden would have taken it. What they took was far worse.
8: Iran's chokehold on the Strait of Hormuz and America's blockade of Iranian ports are still in place. Trump said he would suspend the federal tax on gasoline to help Americans shoulder higher fuel prices caused by the war. Some businesses that have applied for tariff refunds are expected to begin receiving their money this week. This is almost 3 months after the Supreme Court found most of President Trump's tariffs from last year illegal. NPR's Alina Selyuk reports.
10: The U.S. government took about 2 months to set up an online system where companies that paid the illegal tariffs could request their money back. That's an estimated $166 billion, though not all of it is being processed in this first wave. U.S. Customs has also acknowledged that it did reject more than a third of refund claims for technical and data errors, though importers can refile. As of about 2 weeks ago, the agency said it had accepted claims covering about a fifth of all the shipments that are due refunds. Nike is the latest big company to face a class action lawsuit that argues shoppers should get a cut of any refunds because they paid the costs through higher prices. Nike declined comment. Alina Seluch, NPR News.
8: A nonprofit organization is suing the federal government over its decision to resurface and paint the Lincoln Memorial reflecting pool blue before July 4th. As NPR's Anastasia Tsiolkis reports, the advocacy group is asking a federal judge to halt the project.
11: The Cultural Landscape Foundation filed its lawsuit in a U.S. District Court in Washington, D.C. It's suing the National Park Service, the Department of the Interior, and Interior Secretary Doug Burgum, saying there was no federal review of the plans, which is mandated by the National Historic Preservation Act. Last month, President Trump said the project would cost no more than $2 million. But the New York Times has reported that the project's final cost could be upwards of $13 million in a no-bid contract. The Interior Department would not confirm the cost to NPR, but said it was necessary to get the project done by the 4th of July. Anastasia Tsoukas, NPR News.
8: A new poll finds that younger Americans are more pessimistic than older ones about the state of the job market. The Gallup poll results are a reversal from just 3 years ago when older Americans were more pessimistic. You're listening to NPR News from Washington. The EU has unanimously agreed to impose new sanctions on the leaders of the Palestinian militant group Hamas and the Israeli settler movement. It's a decision sparked by growing outrage over the devastation in Gaza during the Israel-Hamas war. It comes after Hungary's new government dropped opposition to the move. The man accused of attempting to assassinate President Trump at the White House Correspondents' Dinner last month has pleaded not guilty in court. Meanwhile, NPR's Odette Youssef says a survey shows many are skeptical that this and two other assassination attempts were all real.
12: The NewsGuard YouGov poll surveyed 1,000 Americans. It asked about the incident at the dinner, as well as incidents at a Trump rally in Butler, Pennsylvania, and on golf grounds in West Palm Beach, Florida. 30% of respondents thought at least one of those was staged. Sophia Rubinson is with NewsGuard. She says that previously, uptake of conspiracy theories has been a feature of the political right in the U.S.
13: But this is really one area where the political left seems to be very susceptible for, you know, believing these types of baseless narratives.
12: Across all three events, Democrats were most skeptical of the Butler incident, with 42% saying they thought it was staged. Odette Youssef, NPR News.
8: The eyes of the movie world are turning to the Cannes Film Festival. The Côte d'Azur Spectacular starts tomorrow, playing host to some of the most anticipated movies of the year in a parade of glamorous red carpets and premieres. Highlights include new films by James Gray and Pedro Almodovar. 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
5: This is The World. I'm Marco Werman.
3: And I'm Carolyn Beeler. Glad to have you here today. We are fresh off of Mother's Day weekend in the U.S., in Mexico, too. And there, the holiday has a distinct sound.
5: In what's become something of a tradition, mothers and activists took to the streets of Mexico City yesterday. They hoisted giant photos of missing loved ones who were painfully absent on the holiday, calling on President Claudia Sheinbaum to find the more than 130,000 Mexicans who have vanished in recent decades. I'm going to say that number again because it is striking. 130,000 people. That's how many disappearances we're talking about. Viri Rios in Mexico City is the chief editor of the news outlet and podcast, Mexico Decoded. She's been looking into those numbers and says they aren't quite what they seem.
15: The numbers of disappearances are dropping for the first time in Mexico. So this year, the number of reported disappearances fell by 23%, if I remember correctly. Yes. Mexico now has a real database to track missing people. This is something new the country didn't have before. And when you look into the database, you found three really interesting things. The first one is that a third of those listed as missing persons have shown signs of being alive. So this is people that at some point over the last two decades have used a government service. They have visited, for example, a public hospital or attended public schools. So this suggests that maybe the real number of missing people may be lower. Another third of the database have almost no information on file. So sometimes Mexico only has like one nickname. This is people that, of course, cannot be easily tracked. And finally, the remaining third, that would be about 40,000 people, have full information on file and have no signs of life.
5: So, you offer some hopeful news there, which is a contrast, I've got to say, to the disturbing news underscored in a recent report from the Inter-American Commission on Human Rights, which finds that there are 130,000 disappeared people who still have not been discovered. I mean, how do you read that report?
15: Well, that report was actually very controversial within Mexico because It was presented with old information. It didn't contain the newest efforts that the Mexican government has done over the last 2 years to contain this problem. Out of that 130,000 people, we have information of a third that they may be alive. We cannot deny that these demonstrations come from real people that are not finding their family members. But also, I think we need to put this problem in context.
5: Well, one of the contexts that was underlined in this report is just how the registry of the disappeared has been poorly managed. What would you say about that?
15: Yes, that is precisely why over the last year, Mexico created a new database. So to me, the real news here is how could it be that the Mexican government hadn't put enough effort up until a few months ago to actually polish, read, classify, and get us a better database. Now, the country is advancing on that. Hopefully, this is going to work, and people are going to find more and more of their family members.
5: Also, according to this new report from the Inter-American Commission on Human Rights, is the concerning point that some 70,000 bodies in state custody of people who are yet to be identified and were disappeared have not been known. So even if the government is able to track down every one of the people who have been disappeared over the last decade or more, do they have enough resources and the will to continue investigating and eventually prosecute the responsible parties?
15: How do you solve a forensic crisis? You need to invest on proper research in order to identify the people that are missing. That requires, in the case of Mexico, a fiscal reform because the country has just not enough resources to conduct those activities.
5: Does the public in Mexico feel betrayed, and how has the government responded?
15: The government has responded as expected, which is by saying that they are doing more things, they are trying to advance the agenda, they are and so on. You know, that's really what you expect of a government. The Mexican people is overall, I would say, is hopeful that the new strategy is going to work. You do observe people that are like happy to observe that the Mexican government has become more confrontational against organized crime. But most people in Mexico are very tired of this situation that we had been living for two decades. They want to change. They want to live and feel secure. They understand that this is a crisis that is not created in Mexico, but is created by the consumption of illegal drugs in the U.S., in Europe, and in other countries. And we are, frankly, we are very tired of having to live with these criminals only because the U.S. has created a health crisis that hasn't been capable of solving itself.
5: I mean, you seem to have summed up the answer to the question I was just about to ask. Why has Mexico struggled for so many decades to investigate disappearances effectively? Is that, in fact, the answer?
15: The answer is complex, right? The answer is that Mexico is a victim of the consumption trends that happen in the U.S., particularly with illegal drugs. But the answer is also that Mexico doesn't have a capable state that properly tax the rich people that exist in Mexico in order to also create a functional police, a better system for tracking people, a better database, you know, solving the forensic crisis and so on.
5: Well, if I can ask you just one last question, Veri, do you know families personally who have spent a lot of time, years even, looking for their loved ones? And just help us understand what accountability would look like for them.
15: Yes, of course I do. It's always heartbreaking to talk to them. I feel that it's truly a terrible situation to not have the possibility of finding a family member, having a proper funeral, and so on. This is extremely, it's an extremely difficult situation. I would say they claim for justice, right? And they claim for a government that is more functional. And that is not something that only happens within those families. I think this is something that is happening all around Mexico. And hopefully, with these new hopeful statistics that we have been discussing, the country could move into a better direction.
5: That was Veri Rios, editor-in-chief of Mexico Decoded. She joined us from Mexico City.
12: Renewables have almost caught up, but not quite. I'm talking about how the world generates its electricity. Globally, burning coal is still the single largest source of that electricity. It is also the dirtiest. A lot of the world's coal comes from Russia.
3: For Russians, that's meant jobs and also serious problems. 4+ years into Russia's war in Ukraine, the country's coal industry is taking a hit. Reporter Levi Bridges has the story.
16: Most Russian coal comes from a single region in Siberia called the Kuzbass. Locals there say mining companies often ignore environmental regulations. In a YouTube video, a Russian man wearing black rubber boots steps into a murky stream in the Kuzbass and skims his hand over the water. Check it out, he says, holding up a blackened hand as ominous music plays. It looks like his palm is coated with motor oil. Russians I talk to say streams there run black with coal dust. The pollution has killed off fish, and respiratory diseases are common. Russian coal companies I contacted didn't reply to requests for comment. For decades, coal has been the main employer in the region. Starting in the early 2000s, after Vladimir Putin became president, Russia began scaling up energy production, becoming a major world producer of oil, gas, and coal. Anton Lementuyev is an analyst with the Green Think Tank. He grew up in the Kuzbass.
17: То есть, когда построили угольную шахту, вокруг него возник поселок, потом этот поселок превратился в город.
16: He says, during Soviet times, coal mines were underground, so they didn't pollute as much. But when modern Russia shifted to an energy-based economy, he says coal companies started digging huge open pit mines for quicker and cheaper extraction. I was shocked to hear how big these things can get.
17: Длину 11 километров.
18: 11?
16: Lementuyev says one pit mine is about 7 miles long.
18: Wow, that's crazy.
16: Lementuyev sent me videos showing explosions used to create open pit mines right beside Russian villages. Coal dust rises into the air, creating thick gray smog. Lementuyev says heaps of coal waste also frequently catch fire. This part of Russia can look like wildfire season in California. I talked to another man from the Kuzbass who didn't want to give his name because Russians can face repercussions for speaking with foreign journalists. He says snow in towns near the coal mines turns black.
19: Знаете, до чего додумались? Они покрасили горку в белый цвет краской.
16: He says the local government in his town once built a hill of snow for kids to slide down. The snow was so black from coal that the officials painted it white with real paint. Of course, the paint didn't dry and the kids got all dirty. He says this is the absurd reality of living by an industry that has no regard for environmental protection. Over the decades, locals in the Kuzbass have fought back against big coal and even won some major successes. One local shot a video of townspeople blocking a road to protest against pollution from the coal mines. A man argues with a police officer trying to clear the road, telling him even the governor supports what we're doing. Several landowners in the Kuzbass eventually scored a landmark victory back in 2018 when a court ruled that Russian coal companies can't take land through eminent domain. And last year, a district court in Siberia issued a separate ruling that the government didn't do a proper environmental assessment about the health impacts of a local coal project. But now, Western sanctions over the war in Ukraine have dealt a much larger blow to Russia's coal industry than locals and environmental campaigners might have ever achieved. Nearly a third of Russia's coal exports were once shipped to the EU. But after Russia invaded Ukraine, Europe halted Russian coal imports. Now, 4 years of war and falling demand for coal globally has pushed Russia's once thriving coal industry to the brink of collapse. Many coal companies are expected to go bankrupt. Firat Argeni is a coal analyst at Kepler, a firm that tracks shipping. He says even a huge shakeup in the world's energy supply, like the current U.S.-Israeli war in Iran, probably won't revive Russia's coal industry.
20: As long as the sanctions are there, that there won't be a substantial growth in Russian coal exports in the long term, I think.
16: How long sanctions will remain in place is a little unclear right now. European sanctions on oil and gas were never as stringent as those on coal. And this spring, the U.S. temporarily revoked its sanctions on Russian oil to ease fuel prices. But coal sanctions have held steady throughout the war. And in Russia's Kuzbass region, they've caused real pain. Some coal mines are now closing. That means the Kremlin earns less money from coal exports to fund the war. But there's a human toll. Russian news reports show coal miners complaining they aren't receiving pay. Anton Lementuyev, the environmental analyst, has mixed feelings about the impact of the coal sanctions. On the one hand, he thinks it's great the industry is in decline, but the Kuzbass environment is still heavily polluted, and it's not likely to get cleaned up anytime soon. On top of that, people are out of work.
17: If the war would continue, the people who are leaving the production, part of these people...
16: He says many unemployed coal miners will probably go fight for Russia in Ukraine. The regional government is now offering nearly $20,000 to join the Russian army. For The World, I'm Levi Bridges.
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22: 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And a new NPR Ipsos poll reveals Americans' evolving attitudes toward the U.S.-China relationship. 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
3: This is The World. I'm Carolyn Beeler. Asia is in the midst of a plastic shortage. Plastic is made from oil and gas, and as you know, a lot of that is tied up right now in the Strait of Hormuz. So plastics manufacturers in places like Taiwan and Japan have cut back on production. And some small businesses are running out of food packaging, bags, and labels for medical supplies. Barnaby Pace is a senior researcher at the Center for International Environmental Law. He told me earlier today, the bottleneck is being caused by a petrochemical called naphtha that is essential for plastic production.
4: The Gulf region accounts for over half of Asia's naphtha flows. And so we've seen plastic prices rising all around the world, but especially in Asia, where supply chains are so dependent on that Gulf oil.
3: And so naphtha is a product of crude oil, is that right? And it is like an ingredient that goes into making a lot of different types of plastic?
4: Absolutely. If you think of your barrel of oil, and you've got the big, nasty, heavy stuff at the bottom that you make bitumen and, tarmac out of, and you've got the bit in the middle where you make gasoline or petrol out of, and then the kind of lighter fractions like that you might make jet fuel out of, naphtha is one of those as well. And so it's a significant part of the world's fossil fuels goes to making plastics, as well as other petrochemicals like fertilizers. And we're seeing those kind of supply shocks run through lots of markets, many of them where we're dependent not just on oil, but on plastics as well. And maybe in the case of things like the food system, we're dependent on fossil fuels for transport, plastic for packaging, and fertilizer for the industrialized agricultural system that we've built.
3: And Asia is being hardest hit with these shortages right now because a higher portion of its naphtha, this raw ingredient, comes from Gulf countries than other areas of the world. Am I understanding that right?
4: Yeah, exactly. And it is reflective just of the geography and of the wider oil and gas flows through the Strait of Hormuz. Before the crisis, 90% of the oil and 86% of the LNG shipped through the Strait went to Asian markets. And that's true of naphtha as well. It's also worth saying that refineries, so where you plug in your crude oil and you get all those fractions out of them, are designed for specific kinds of oil. You can't just take a barrel of Venezuelan oil and substitute it for a barrel of Saudi Arabian oil. They're tuned to the oil they're expecting to get. So not least because of geography, but also because of that kind of design intention in the system, you can't just swap out supply easily.
6: Mm. So I want to understand a little bit more about the supply chain here and where the refining happens. Is it mostly crude oil stuck on these tankers, you know, waiting to go through the Strait of Hormuz, or has some of the refining been done already and it's actually this naphtha, this ingredient of plastic that is stuck and can't get through?
4: It's a bit of both.
6: Okay.
4: We know that Asia imports a massive proportion of its oil from the Gulf, and Asia depends for over half of its imported naphtha on the Gulf countries.
6: How severe is the shortage right now? Like, how much is it having an actual impact on the ground versus fears of future impact?
4: Well, I mean, it's a big region, but I think that there have been really quite severe worries around things like supply of medical products and so on. And then we see it really impacting as well, potentially in things like the food market and the plastic packaging that is so ubiquitous in so many parts of the world. Now, we can shift away from some of that, but it takes time. And it's meant in the meantime that the prices of everything from kind of medical goods to bags, containers, cups, utensils, all that can soar in the meantime. And it's going to take a long time for these supply shocks to kind of work themselves out. Petrochemical plants require weeks of supply to be able to start themselves up. And there have been widespread closures of these petrochemical plants across Asia.
6: So the production facilities where this plastic is made have actually shut down in some cases.
4: Yes, absolutely. In just the few weeks after the war began, 20% of Asia's ethylene production was under force majeure, ethylene being one of the major chemicals that a lot of plastics are made of.
6: Force majeure means these companies are saying we can't meet this contract due to forces out of our control.
4: Exactly, yes.
6: You have argued that this is a reason why, you know, we need to move away from fossil fuels. But are there viable alternatives readily available for plastics in some of the most important uses we need them for right now?
4: Well, we certainly use a lot of plastic on stuff that we don't really need to use plastic for. A lot of single-use packaging, a lot of things that we don't actually need to make out of plastic, where we do have viable alternatives, whether that's paper packaging or glass or other kind of reusable things. So, you know, the tiny proportion of plastic that actually gets used for things like medical applications and so on, that would be harder, not impossible, but much harder to shift away from. We certainly should have enough oil and gas to do that, but right now it's the market setting those rules rather than, you know, someone trying to transition us deliberately, right? We've fundamentally had about 20% of the world's oil production impacted by this crisis, and what gets taken away is the things that people who can't pay for it. It's not the most rational distribution. It's determined on who has the most market power.
6: Mm, that's a good point. The price hikes for plastics and their shortages affects some people more than others, not just some products more than others. Mm-hmm. Who are the people who are most impacted here?
4: Well, it's going to be the people who are least able to afford higher prices who are going to be the most impacted. We've seen reports from groups like the World Bank, IMF, and the UN World Food Program that the war will inevitably cause rising food prices and hunger. We've seen specific supply shocks in some countries. So in South Korea, it was reported that there were probes into alleged hoarding of medical supplies. So this could affect a lot of places, but it's going to affect those least able to adapt with the least market power, the least money, the most immediately, for sure.
6: What will you be watching as this war continues to see if this shortage and these price spikes grow?
4: I think the biggest thing is whether we choose to transition away from the fossil fuel-based economy and whether this adds extra impetus to make some of those bigger shifts in how we buy our consumer goods and how our food system works, and whether we're dependent on fossil fuels, not just for fuel, but also for these other bits of the industrialized world that we sometimes forget that they're still crucial to. There are alternatives for many of the uses of plastic and fossil-based chemicals out there, and crises like these show the vulnerability of depending on fossil fuels for some of these kind of important parts of our world. We'll be seeing whether there is an intention to shift to away from things like plastic packaging and move towards more sustainable options, or whether some countries try and double down and just grab more and more of the fossil fuels regardless of the risks going forward.
6: Barnaby Pace is a senior researcher at the Center for International Environmental Law.
8: Coming up on the show, what political upheaval in Venezuela means for the Socialist Party that's held power for decades. Some predict the end of the socialist movement there. You're with the world.
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0: This is The World. I'm Marco Werman.
1: And I'm Carolyn Beeler. Venezuela is in a state of political flux. The socialist movement there dates back more than two decades. It is now having an identity crisis, with its previous leader Nicolas Maduro in detention in the U.S.
0: When Maduro claimed victory in a contested presidential election in 2024, the world's TBC Zaya went to the Venezuelan capital to talk with people who supported him. Recently, she went back and found a movement struggling to define its values. From Caracas, here's her report.
2: The streets get narrower as you go higher into La Vega, in the hills of western Caracas. On a motorbike, we pass cars, potholes, street vendors, and kids playing baseball, until we reach a small brick home near the top.
3: Permiso.
4: Sí, señor.
3: Mucho gusto.
4: Rosalvina García.
2: This is where I met Rosalvina García and her daughter, Neudin Barreto, in the summer of 2024. When we first met, Nicolás Maduro had just claimed victory in Venezuela's disputed presidential election. Many Venezuelans blamed him for economic collapse, repression, and mass migration. But García and her daughter voted for him, and their support for Maduro was really rooted in their loyalty to former President Hugo Chávez. When he was elected in 1998, Chávez promised a socialist anti-imperialist revolution that would include the poor. His government launched massive social programs, expanding access to education, healthcare, and food. Rosalvina García says those programs changed her life.
5: Estoy muy agradecida por el presidente Chávez que me dio la oportunidad.
2: García learned to read and write as an adult, thanks to Chávez's literary programs. That eventually helped her leave domestic work and find an office job. Her daughter, Neudin Barreto, also benefited.
6: A la gente de abajo, a la gente de a pie, se le dio oportunidades. Antes era imposible que uno ingresara a una universidad.
2: She became the first person in her family to attend college. But over time, Chávez's revolution became increasingly authoritarian and economically unsustainable. After he died of cancer in 2013, Maduro took power and the crisis deepened. Still, for both women, supporting Maduro was a way of staying loyal to Chávez. Now, after U.S. troops captured Maduro in January, Venezuela is in a very different political moment. President Trump chose to work with Maduro's vice president, Delcy Rodríguez.
7: The relationship is extraordinary with Venezuela. We have a woman, Delcy. She's doing a great job.
2: Her government has opened direct talks with U.S. officials, changed laws to attract American investors, and pushed aside allies like China and Iran. Things that would have been unthinkable for Venezuela's socialist movement. At the same time, giant billboards across Caracas still demand Maduro's return, and Rodríguez insists he's still Venezuela's legitimate president.
8: Yo creo que esto es el fin del chavismo. Hay una disonancia entre lo que era el discurso y los ideales. Y lo
2: Venezuelan sociologist Edgardo Lander says this is the end of chavismo as a political movement. He says the gap between the movement's original ideas and what its leaders are doing now became impossible to sustain. A few months ago, after Maduro's capture, I went back to La Vega to visit Rosalvina García and her daughter again. And this time, their differences felt sharper. García still says she supports Chávez's political party.
5: Y seguiré hasta que me muera.
2: Until the day she dies, she told me. But her daughter feels differently.
6: Esta gente está haciendo desastre con el discurso de Chávez, o sea, con el proyecto que tenía Chávez en mente.
2: Barreto says Chavez's original project was distorted by corruption, power struggles, and injustice. Now, she says, many supporters just want to receive government food aid.
3: Yo soy una de las personas que estoy de acuerdo que eliminen la bolsa de alimentación, el tema de los bonos, no. Pero que tú tengas un sueldo justo donde tú puedas ir.
2: She says she doesn't want bags of food. She wants a salary she can actually live on. Some of Chavismo's most ideologically committed supporters are struggling to defend the movement's transformation.
9: Mi nombre es Jorge Nava, soy el responsable del colectivo Resistencia y Rebelión.
2: In downtown Caracas, I met Jorge Navas, a member of a collective aligned with Chavez's movement.
9: Aquí este es nuestro comando. Mira, aquí tenemos fotos alusivas del comandante Che Guevara.
2: His office was filled with images of Che Guevara, Chavez, Marx, and Lenin. Navas says Rodriguez's cooperation with Washington is only tactical.
9: Estamos ganando tiempo, más nada. Eso es lo que nos interesa, ganar tiempo.
2: We are buying time, that's all, he told me. We are not surrendering. But the movement's transformation is becoming harder to ignore. Rodriguez has reshuffled her cabinet, pushing aside several Maduro allies and consolidating power around her own circle. And across the country, some of the symbols of Chavismo are beginning to fade. The eyes of Chavez, made famous after he died as a symbol of his continuing presence watching over the country, are now disappearing from the many buildings and walls they were painted on. The change in symbolism was also visible inside Neudin Barreto's home. In my last visit, one thing caught my attention in her living room: a giant framed illustration of a U.S. dollar.
3: También el tema del dinero. O sea, yo digo, no, aquí lo que es que seguir construyendo, trabajando.
2: An object that once would have clashed with Chavez's anti-capitalist revolution. She says it now represents her aspirations. Unlike her mother, Barreto says she wants political change, even if it comes from the United States. Some longtime loyalists are openly questioning where the movement is heading.
10: Buenas noches, buenas noches. ¿Cómo están todos? Bienvenidos a La Hojilla.
2: Mario Silva was the host of an influential pro-government television program. The show was removed from state TV after Maduro's capture.
10: Porque es que hay que recordar al comandante, ¿saben? Que por cierto, lo están borrando, están borrándolo. El comandante lo están borrando.
2: Silva says Chavez's legacy is being erased. He accuses the current leadership of abandoning anti-imperialist ideals and bending to pressure from Washington. That exposes rare public divisions inside a movement that long projected unity. And as Venezuela enters a profound political transformation, it's not clear what Chavismo actually stands for anymore. For the World, I'm Tibisay Sea, Caracas, Venezuela.

0: Some 25 million Americans live with rare genetic diseases. That is nearly 1 in 13 people, more than half of them children. The path to discovering what the condition actually is and then finding treatments can take years. And for children who have these mysterious medical conditions, getting a diagnosis can be life-changing. We are about to meet a doctor in Cyprus who changed the lives of hundreds of people, including reporter Deepa Fernandez and her daughter.
1: So the first thing you should know about Dr. Paola Nicolaides is that she doesn't want the credit for discovering the ultra-rare genetic syndrome that bears her name.
2: I just described the patient's details, characteristics, and then other people did all the hard work of actually identifying the gene and naming the diagnosis.
1: It's true. Other people did do a lot of work as well. But from the moment this Cypriot pediatric neurologist walked through the door to meet my daughter, who has the syndrome, it's clear she is a force.
3: Hi!
1: She was genuinely excited to meet my 17-year-old daughter, Maya.
2: You're just so honoured and so privileged to have met you.
3: Yes,
2: all the way from the States.
1: Maya and I travelled to Cyprus to meet Dr. Nicolaides as part of a journey we're on to learn more about her very rare condition. Today, there are about 330 diagnosed cases, most of them children. The name Nicolaides has been said in our household many, many times. And now, here we were in Nicosia, Cyprus, meeting the doctor herself.
3: Dr. Nicolaides is the person who found my syndrome.
1: When Dr. Nicolaides came across the very first patient with unusual features and symptoms back in 1991, she was a young doctor, early in her medical career, on a year-long posting in London. Michael Baraitsa was the senior medical geneticist under whom Dr. Nicolaides worked.
2: And at the time, there weren't any genetic testing, and it was all about sort of seeing and recognizing and discussing these rare cases.
1: And it was on one of these rounds that they saw a young woman, June, who presented with unusual characteristics.
2: Sparse hair. She also had some intellectual difficulties and epilepsy. There was a blue book called Smith's Malformations then available, and you had to flick through the pages of this book to try and find something that looked similar. So there were photographs of children with syndromes, and you would have to kind of say, okay, does it look a bit like this?
1: They didn't find anything. So they described this very unique patient in a scientific paper. Very sparse hair, intellectual disability, which at the time they called mental retardation, wide finger and toe joints, distinctive facial features, epilepsy. It became Dr. Nicolaides' first ever medical publication. Then she went on with her career as a pediatric neurologist.
2: Here is my office, guys.
4: Thank you very much.
1: To understand the medical prowess of Dr. Nicolaides, I wanted to learn about her. And as we talked, she disclosed something very personal from her childhood.
5: You know, we had the war in 1974. So that was a Turkish invasion. So that kind of left a bit of a post-traumatic stress syndrome because we didn't know what was going to happen to us, and we just didn't know if we were going to be alive the next day. So we had to go and hide underground, and we went to the mountains to get refuge up there.
1: I asked her to take me to the Cypriot mountain village where her family had to escape when Turkey invaded in 1974. So on a sunny February day, we drove there.
2: We're entering Palihori, which is a village up in the Troodos Mountains.
1: It's a day of carnival, and the village is so tiny that the parade is done in a matter of minutes. We cross the cobbled streets, trailed by a group of village residents, to find the house where a young Paola and her family hid in 1974.
2: This is the house.
1: It's a small cinder block house tucked behind a stone wall.
2: We could hear the planes going and bombarding on top.
1: When it was finally over, they returned home.
5: But there was always that kind of fear of what will happen next. It was quite an unsettling feeling for many, many years.
1: Her father won scholarships to study in England, so as a child she left Cyprus when her dad was pursuing higher education. She too attended university in England, graduated, and as a young doctor found herself publishing her first scientific paper about June's unique features. The precise details of that paper, provided by Nikolaides and Baryitza, about this one patient would years later cause a eureka moment of sorts for Dutch professor of pediatrics Raoul Hennekom, who himself had some patients with very unusual characteristics.
4: Always when you have a patient and you try to find what it is, and then you see another one described in literature that's very similar, you say, yes, I've got it.
1: On finding more patients who matched the medical paper describing June, a group of doctors decided this could now be its own syndrome and named it after the authors of that first paper, Nikolaides and Baryitza, short formed to NCBRS. But no one told Dr. Nikolaides, who by this point was back in her native Cyprus working as a pediatric neurologist. She's the kind of doctor who cares deeply about her patients.
6: So welcome to Cyprus.
1: Like Paris Seriou, a young developmentally disabled man she's been seeing for years, who's a brilliant artist. Dr. Nikolaides was visiting his current solo exhibition in Nicosia, so Maya and I tagged along.
6: Paris is an instinctive artist.
1: This is Paris's father, Haralambos Seriou.
6: He was born having inbuilt knowledge about the lines, volumes.
1: Dr. Nikolaides is clearly taken by the large artworks on display and hugs Paris many times as he guides her around.
2: And his art evolves every time I come. There's a different style and it's become more minimalistic. And
1: Dr. Nikolaides flows fluidly between Paris and Maya, genuinely interested in both of them outside of their medical diagnoses.
2: Maya sees it inside. Tell us more, Maya. What do you like about this one?
3: It's a self-portrait painting of a woman and another woman together, I guess.
2: Together. Huh, buddy?
1: It may sound like simple conversation, but as the mother of a developmentally disabled child, it's absolutely rare when someone centers Maya and engages her as a full person. Over the days we spent with Dr. Nikolaides, I watched her do this again and again.
2: Nice to meet you.
7: Hello.
2: I'm Paula Nikolaides, a doctor.
1: It's a busy Monday morning, and this family has come all the way from Brussels to see Dr. Nikolaides at the American hospital where she works in Nicosia. They're very worried about the challenges their young son is experiencing. Dr. Nikolaides has done a full neuro workup.
2: You had a nice test, huh?
8: Excellent.
2: Don't worry, there's nothing to worry about.
1: But here's the thing. For many years, there was absolutely nothing on this syndrome other than the paper that Dr. Nikolaides wrote describing that first patient, June. In the years that followed, more cases of NCBRS were identified clinically based on the unique characteristics. And then, in 2012, the big genetic breakthrough by Dutch professor Raoul Hennekom and his team in Belgium.
4: Of the 36 patients we had at that time, they were able to find a change in the same gene in 34 of them.
1: Professor Hennekom's team had found a mutation to the gene known as SMARCA2. Now, NCBRS can be confirmed through a genetic test. That's how my daughter got her diagnosis, as did many of the world's 330 cases. Dr. Nikolaides is now an active member of the scientific board of the NCBRS Foundation, a parent advocacy group. She wants to give back, she says, to the children and adults with this ultra-rare genetic syndrome bearing her name. For the world, I'm Deepa Fernandes.
9: Deepa's story was reported with support from the Pulitzer Center. Tomorrow, we'll follow up with the families pushing the scientific community to learn more about Nikolaides-Baryitza syndrome. The hope is they'll discover therapies or even cures.
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0: This is The World. I'm Carolyn Beeler.
8: And I'm Marco Werman. Hungary's capital, Budapest, was one big party over the weekend with tens of thousands of people packed into the square in front of the National Parliament building.
0: They were there to celebrate the inauguration of a new prime minister. Peter Magyar ended the 16-year reign of Viktor Orban, who was considered an autocrat out of step with much of the European Union. Here's Magyar taking the oath of office inside the parliament chamber.
12: Hogy Magyarországhoz és annak alaptörvényéhez hű leszek.
13: Hogy Magyarországhoz és annak alaptörvényéhez hű leszek.
8: A very important formality, but the highlight of the day may have been at the party outside before the swearing-in, when Hungary's new 56-year-old health minister busted a few moves in front of Parliament. Moves that are not exactly fly, more, shall we say, athletic.
0: Marco, it could have been so awkward, but he just sold it so hard, so it wasn't.
8: Yeah, I mean, about 50 seconds in, he gets almost everyone on top of the dais dancing, except the new prime minister. If this sounds familiar, by the way, it was an encore of a spontaneous dance a month ago after Magyar won the election.
0: Yes, Zsolt Hegedűs says he was so moved by the election results, he couldn't help himself. The orthopedic surgeon also said he was happy to model an active lifestyle.
8: Hey, health minister, that's what he signed up for.
0: And in less viral music news, the Spanish duo Los Sarafantan is made up of a classically trained violinist and a guitarist turned drummer pushing all the limits. The world's Jerry Haddon caught up with them in Colonia, Spain.
14: Sarafantan plugs her violin into a floor pedal wired to a synthesizer and plays a sound that nearly brought down this 17th century farmhouse.
15: It just happened a little bit. We made it move faster.
14: The farmhouse, an hour and a half north of Barcelona, is where Sara and Eddie live, play, and work. Here's Eddie.
16: It's an old house from my family. Some years ago, some cracks started to appear, and we had the risk of collapsing. When we moved here, Sara and me, and we started playing here on the top floor, I think the sub and low sounds, I think they were accelerating the process. Yeah. And the cracks went bigger and bigger. So in order not to kill anyone else from our family, we have done some heavy reforms, and now we can play safe.
14: Play safe, play hard, experiment, create, deconstruct. Eddie triggers a pre-recorded loop, then comes in on top with the sticks. Sara readies her bow. I said Los Sarafantan are hard to label, but maybe they can be described. Here's my shot. They're two musicians who do just about everything backwards and well. Like a normal band makes records, promotes them, goes on tour, repeat. Eddie says they won't release an album of songs until after years of playing them live.
16: So that people that knows our music already knows those songs, and it's a way of saying goodbye to those songs. Okay, we've played, let's record them, and let's move on.
14: As opposed to introducing them to the world, you're saying goodbye to them.
16: Yeah, exactly.
14: For Sara, this wasn't where she was supposed to end up. She'd trained for 14 years as a classical violinist in Spain and England. In her musical world, contemporary and 18th century, they were interchangeable terms. In her mid-20s, she says, she was teaching violin in Cambridge.
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1: This is Los Sara Fontan at a recent performance in Barcelona. In an old textile factory, a performer dressed as a 20th century laborer pulls a long length of thread through the strings of a violin. This is just the opener. The show with French trio Cocaña just ended a world tour at Lincoln Center in New York, which brings me back to Eddie and how these guys tend to do things kind of backwards. Eddie started out playing guitar. At 15, he had a punk band in Barcelona. Then an experimental group recruited him as the drummer because...
2: I didn't know how to play drums, and they wanted a non-drummer to play 30-second songs, really short, really absurd, and really challenging, like really fast and then really slow. Whatever is not meant to be, let's try to do it. And that's how I learned drums.
1: While Eddie was learning, Sara was unlearning, you might say. She and Eddie met in an experimental orchestra in Barcelona.
3: Well, at the beginning, it was very hard for me to improvise, like, come in and so what, but what I do play, whatever you want. I said, like, but I don't want, I mean, no one told me that before, and I'm 29. Eddie was like, okay, but just have fun. Forget about the whole thing. And I was like, oh, wow, yeah, maybe I can just have fun.
2: 1, 2, 3, 4, 1, 2, 3, 4, 1, 2, 3, 1, 2, 3, 4.
3: So when I think about Eddie's background, that's the best. Actually, at the end, he knows more music than many people who went to the music school. Maybe it's a much happiest way.
1: Sometimes Los Sara Fontan sound like anything but a duo. There are loads of layers in their numbers. Remember that pedal Sara pressed, the one attached to her violin? She says it's sort of a fetish.
4: Just counting, those are all your pedals, one, two, three, four, five, six, seven, eight, nine, and two of them are double. I would say, yeah, you have a fetish.
3: Well, actually, there are not that many. The guitar players, they have loads.
4: It's kind of like a classic addict's defense, like, well, yeah, I have a lot, but there are other people who use more than I do.

0: Sometimes Sarah and Eddie do strip it down to the basics, just rhythm and melody, drums and violin. And you think, how great that Los Sara Fontan did things backwards, unlearning some stuff, tossing convention, nearly collapsing a house. Otherwise, we wouldn't have this. For the world, I'm Jerry Haddon, Calonja, Spain.
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2: And I'm Carolyn Beeler. 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
3: 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By the PRX Ambassador Council, whose members include Stephanie Fox and Drew Britcher, Dan Kletter, Carla Martin, Roman Mars, and the Kelson Foundation. 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

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I'm Della Fried.

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1: The British Prime Minister, Keir Starmer, is under pressure to resign as more than 70 members of Parliament from his own party call for him to step down. We'll get the latest from our political correspondent.
0: The last passengers leave.

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0: Hello, welcome to Newsday on the BBC World Service with Rob Young in London and me, Anne Soy, in Nairobi.
1: The British Prime Minister, Sir Keir Starmer, is under pressure to resign as more than 70 members of Parliament from his own party and indeed some members of his own cabinet call for him to step down after poor local election results.
0: And the last passengers leave the virus-hit cruise ship as authorities confirm three new positive cases linked to the deadly outbreak.
1: And a BBC investigation finds out the man and his gang believed to be responsible for bringing thousands of migrants into the UK in small boats and lorries.
2: So you're talking to his face, I'm looking at the inner pocket of his jacket. He's got a pistol in there. But what's amazing is this, he's just done 39 months in prison and he's on his way back to the UK. And when I said, have you got a UK passport? I basically indicated, I don't need a passport.

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1: Tax, but generally people struggle, and it's mostly done by private funds. And this is why it is, I mentioned in my report that the repair cost is beyond the affordability of most of the residents of Khartoum. I mean, and if on a basic thing, you might need electricity to be installed, and if you want to go for the solar option, you need around $5,000. Now, many people are out of work, are struggling to find work, and the key problem is employment. One of the key issues that we faced, and many people say that they need work, and for work to be available, more businesses need to return to the city, and there is a bit of a catch-22 situation, really.
2: Am I talking about an improving situation in Khartoum, but in other parts of Sudan, the war is not over, it continues, and in some parts gets worse?
1: Absolutely. I mean, the war has shifted now properly to Western Sudan. We're looking at the battlefield state is the Kordofan, the Kordofan states, north, south, and west Kordofan. There have been increasing drone attacks over the past few months and less confrontations between the army and the RSF. And we all remember that in September, October last year, there was the devastating capture of Al Fasher by the rocket support forces. So the war continues afoot as we speak, with no end in sight.
2: Mohamed Hashan reporting. Thank you very much indeed. You can hear his documentary Return to Khartoum on assignment tomorrow, and also on the documentary feed on the BBC website.
3: And we've been covering the Africa France summit, and right now President Ruto, the host, is speaking.
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3: 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This is Newsday.
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1: First learned of the feathered dinosaur thanks to the photographs Chen Peiji had brought to Philip.
2: And I was invited to go back to China almost immediately and go see the specimen in Nanjing. And so I was the only person for a long time who had seen both sides of the specimen even.
1: Sinosauropteryx was only the first of many feathered dinosaur fossils unearthed in China. Its discovery sparked years of debate. Today, the scientific consensus is clear. Some dinosaurs evolved feathers and over millions of years gave rise to modern birds. Even major film franchises like Jurassic World have embraced this shift, with recent installments depicting dinosaurs covered in feathers.
2: That's about time.
1: That was Canadian paleontologist Philip Curry telling the story of how the first feathered dinosaur was revealed to the world. He was speaking to me, Stefania Gotzer, for Witness History.
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6: 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I'm Zachary Turner, in for Marshall Terry. Coming up in 15, a federal program that subsidizes airlines to operate in small and rural communities could have its budget cut in half, leaving parts of the country with no flights options. 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
7: In a few hours, we'll learn how much the war with Iran has increased prices. Wages rose 3.6% in April. Expectations are that inflation wiped out those gains. It's Morning Edition from NPR News. Israel is creating a new military court to prosecute hundreds of Palestinians accused of carrying out the October 7th attacks. I'm Martinez.
8: And I'm Michelle Martin. Judges will be able to approve evidence that does not meet usual standards. Also, why pancreatic cancer has been especially hard to treat, while several new treatments show promising results, and how watching theater or going to concerts helps slow the aging process. It is Tuesday, May 12th. On this day in 1967, Jimi Hendrix's debut studio album, Are You Experienced, was released. Critics call it one of the greatest albums ever. News is next.
9: Live from NPR News in Washington, I'm Dave Mattingly. It's unclear what President Trump plans to do next in the war with Iran. Speaking to reporters at the White House yesterday, the president described the current ceasefire as being on life support. That's after waiting 10 days for Tehran to respond to his latest proposal for ending the war. The president called Iran's response garbage. The U.S. Navy continues its blockade of Iranian ports. The U.S. ambassador to Israel says Israel has sent missile defense batteries and personnel to the UAE to counter attacks from Iran. The announcement was made earlier today in Tel Aviv. That equipment is part of Israel's Iron Dome system. Iran has fired more than 2,000 missiles and drones at the United Arab Emirates since the U.S. and Israel began attacking Iran in early February. The war with Iran is expected to be one of the issues discussed when President Trump travels to China this week. It's his first visit to Beijing of his second term in the White House. NPR's Domenico Montanaro reports on what Americans think of the U.S.-China relationship in a survey done by NPR in conjunction with the Chicago Council on Global Affairs and Ipsos.
10: In two polls over the last few months, there were some notable findings. First, Americans see China on the rise and eyeing a dominant role in the world. 78% say they believe China wants to be a dominant world leader, particularly economically. But respondents also say they want to keep a strong trading relationship with China, and they want tariffs lowered to keep costs down for U.S. consumers. Most also say the Iran war has been bad for

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2: 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I'm Michelle Martin.
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4: Thanks for tuning in to Morning Edition on 90.7 WFAE. I'm Zachary Turner. Stay with us, because in 15 minutes, Nebraska voters head to the polls for primary elections Tuesday. Democrats in the traditionally red state see an opportunity to turn a GOP-controlled district blue. And nonprofits say they face an existential crisis from funding cuts and other moves by the Trump administration. A new survey warns some are in danger of folding altogether. This is 90.7 WFAE Charlotte, 90.3 WFHE Hickory, and WFAE.org, Charlotte's NPR news source. It's 6 o'clock.
2: Good morning. One person with measles typically infects 15 people. Someone with COVID could give it to 10. For hantavirus, about 2. How the virus spreads and how public health officials are responding. It's Morning Edition from NPR News. President Trump leaves today for China, where he will meet President Xi Jinping. I'm Michelle Martin.
3: And I'm A. Martinez. A new NPR poll finds most Americans view China as a rival or adversary. A majority also want to cut tariffs. And more people are turning to nonprofits for support. Many of those groups are cutting staff or shutting down as the Trump administration labels many nonprofits as enemies. It's Tuesday, May 12th. On this day in 1896, New York City passed the first anti-spitting law in the U.S. to stop the spread of tuberculosis. News is next.
5: Live from NPR News in Washington, I'm Corva Coleman. President Trump says the ceasefire with Iran is on, quote, massive life support. He reacted to Iran's response to a U.S. ceasefire proposal, calling it garbage. Trump is not saying what will come next. The U.S. ambassador to Israel says that Israel has provided some of its defensive Iron Dome anti-missile batteries to the United Arab Emirates. Ambassador Mike Huckabee says Israel also sent personnel to the UAE to help operate these. Iran has fired on the UAE and other targets since Israel and the U.S. attacked it more than 10 weeks ago. As the war against Iran continues, President Trump will depart for China this afternoon on a state visit. As NPR's Tamara Keith reports, trade is on the agenda.
6: The White House says President Trump intends to deliver more good deals on behalf of the country to rebalance trade with China. There is currently a trade truce between the U.S. and China after an all-out trade war last year. Melanie Hart is the senior director of the Global China Hub at the Atlantic Council.
7: The U.S. wants big purchase announcements, more access to China's rare earths, progress on fentanyl, and made-for-TV diplomatic spectacle. China's going to deliver on the spectacle. China can do spectacle better than anybody. They will also deliver on the purchases.
6: There will be bilateral meetings, a welcome ceremony, and a banquet. Tamara Keith, NPR News.
5: President Trump is musing about lifting the federal gas tax temporarily because of the war against Iran. But lifting the tax requires an act of Congress, and Trump has not publicly discussed moving on that. That wartime spike in gas prices is pushing the cost of living higher. NPR's Scott Horsley reports we'll find out how much higher this morning when the Labor Department delivers its monthly scorecard on inflation.
8: You don't need the Consumer Price Index to know how the war is affecting energy prices. Just check out the sign at your corner gas station. Gasoline and diesel prices have risen sharply since the war brought tanker traffic in the Strait of Hormuz to a standstill. The high cost

0: This is NPR News.
1: Good morning, I'm Tom Bailey at the BBC. A day of high political drama is unfolding here in Britain, where the Prime Minister Keir Starmer is fighting for his political life amid growing calls from within his own party for him to quit. It follows disastrous election results last week, as well as a string of U-turns and government scandals since he came to power. Addressing a cabinet meeting this morning, he insisted he was getting on with the job. Here's the BBC's Rob Watson.
2: He really is on the verge of being in a position that's utterly untenable, to have lost so much support within the party. And what we all need to keep an eye on in the next few hours, because he could literally have just few hours left, is will the cabinet turn against him?
1: Next, Israel's parliament has approved a law to set up special military trials for Palestinians accused of taking part in the deadly Hamas-led October the 7th attacks in 2023. Some rights groups have expressed concerns. From Jerusalem, here's Yolande Nell.
3: The new parliamentary session opened with this legislation, which had wide cross-party support, passing with 93 votes to zero. It will see a special military tribunal set up in Jerusalem with trials to be live-streamed. A panel of judges will be able to hand down the death penalty by a majority vote.
1: And the governing body of Japanese baseball has introduced a rule punishing dangerous swings. It follows a serious injury to an umpire who remains unconscious in hospital a month after he was accidentally hit during a match. I'm Tom Bailey at the BBC in London.
4: WFAE recognizes the nonprofit community support of the Charlotte Symphony Orchestra, presenting Copeland and Kahane. Led by Kwame Ryan, the series finale reflects on the meaning of home, from Copeland's Appalachian Spring Suite to Gabriel Kahane's emergency shelter intake form, featuring a choir of community members impacted by homelessness. May 15th and 16th at Knight Theater. Tickets at charlottesymphony.org.
5: Good morning, it's 6:45. You're listening to Morning Edition on 90.7 WFAE. I'm Zachary Turner, in for Marshall Terry. A group of high school and college students want state lawmakers to crack down on the loosely regulated sales of vaping products. As WUNC's Colin Campbell explains, the legislation has been stalled in the House and Senate.
6: A bipartisan group of House and Senate legislators filed a bill last year to regulate retailers that sell tobacco and vape products and ban sales to people under age 21. The legislation has been parked for months in the rules committees without a hearing, but recently a group of high school and college students held an advocacy day to push for action. Republican Representative Donnie Loftus is the sponsor of House Bill 430, known as Sully's Law, to honor Solomon Wynn. He was a 15-year-old from New Hanover County who died from complications related to vaping. Loftus says the use of highly addictive vaping products among teenagers is leading to violent incidents across the state.
7: We've now progressed from just a simple vaping issue among teenagers to this is a deadly game among young people. We're here today to say enough is enough. It is way past time for this bill to be moved into the committee process so that North Carolina can feel good about protecting its young teenagers.
6: Halifax County Schools Superintendent Eric Cunningham says he's seeing more behavior problems related to vaping.
8: We are not seeing casual use. We are seeing addiction. Students become aggressive when we take them. Students fight. Students even run out of the building. Students will do almost anything to get that vape pen back. When a young person is willing to risk suspension, arrest, or physical harm for a device, that is addiction. And I have not seen this level of dependency in schools since we were fighting that other epidemic in the 90s.
6: Students with the Tobacco 21 Coalition Youth Council say it's easy for young people to buy vape products. UNC Chapel Hill student Taylor Ward worked next door to a vape shop in high school, and she says she saw kids as young as 10 going inside.
9: There's not much like regulation, or sometimes you I think all they do is put a sign on the door that says you must be 18, but it doesn't really mean anything.
6: Ward says the lack of regulations can result in products that contain other dangerous substances beyond nicotine.
9: I just think that's the big issue with not having to have a retail permit to sell this, is that there's just no regulation that, kids are kind of being conned into not only developing nicotine addictions, but also addictions to like more severe substances.
6: And vape flavors like blue raspberry and strawberry kiwi appeal to kids, says Pranika Sinthal, a student at Lake Norman Charter School.
10: People believe that vaping is a lot less harmless than cigarette use, but vapes also have 20 times more nicotine than cigarettes do.
6: The bill would create a permitting system for retailers that sell tobacco and nicotine products. That provision has support from the state's Alcohol Law Enforcement Agency. Director Brian House says the lack of permits makes it hard to investigate if stores are selling to kids.
11: Right now, we do not have a clear and consistent picture of where nicotine and other potentially dangerous products are being sold across our state. The lack of a structured system makes it difficult to track retailers and ensure accountability.
6: Loftus says lobbying efforts by retail and industry groups are blocking the bill from moving forward.
7: All of these groups have some stake in the game that they want their protected status or class protected. We're past that. We have to figure out what is good for the young people of North Carolina. So I think that's part of the delay, is we need all those people at the table, lock the door, and figure out how we can find areas of agreement to protect these young people.
6: The bill comes as the legislature also considers whether to regulate hemp and THC products. I'm Colin Campbell in Raleigh.
5: It's Morning Edition on 90.7 WFAE. I'm Zachary Turner. Keep an eye out if you're driving outbound on Brookshire Boulevard. A wreck is backing up traffic near Oakdale Road in northwest Charlotte. A car has reportedly overturned in the intersection at Hovis Road. Stick with us. Coming up at 7, the Labor Department delivers its latest cost of living report as the war with Iran pushes inflation higher. And NPR's Michelle Martin speaks with Neil Kashkari, president and CEO of the Federal Reserve Bank in Minneapolis, about consumer prices and primary inflation factors. You can expect a fairly mild day today. It's 51 degrees right now. And we're going to crawl up to 74 degrees with decreasing cloud coverage as the day goes on. Expect a very mild northeasterly wind as the day progresses. 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
1: 90.7 WFAE, I'm Zachary Turner. A reported vehicle fire is stacking up traffic on the outer loop of 45 near Mallard Creek Road, approaching Prosperity Church Road in northeast Charlotte. Traffic is slow back to I-85. 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Stick with us, because coming up in 15 minutes, a federal program that subsidizes airlines to operate in small and rural communities could have its budget cut in half, leaving parts of the country with no flight options. 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
2: In 2 hours, we'll hear how much the war with Iran has increased prices. Minneapolis Fed President Neel Kashkari joins us this hour with what central bankers will be paying the most attention to. It's Morning Edition from NPR News. Israel is creating a new military court to prosecute hundreds of Palestinians accused of carrying out the October 7th attacks. Amy Martinez.
3: And I'm Michelle Martin. Judges will be able to approve evidence that does not meet usual standards. Also, why pancreatic cancer has been especially hard to treat, while several new treatments show promising results, and how watching theater or going to concerts helps slow the aging process. It is Tuesday, May 12th. On this day in 1967, Jimi Hendrix's debut studio album, Are You Experienced, was released. Critics call it one of the greatest albums ever. News is next.
4: Live from NPR News in Washington, I'm Corva Coleman. President Trump leaves this afternoon for his rescheduled trip to China, where he'll meet President Xi Jinping. Trump had put it off after the U.S. and Israel attacked Iran. The war is expected to be a major topic when Trump and Xi meet. But NPR's Tamara Keith says Trump will try to shift the focus to trade.
5: In terms of substance, that is less clear. The White House says Trump intends to deliver more good deals on behalf of the country to rebalance trade with China. They are expected to discuss the idea of a U.S.-China Board of Trade, which would represent a further cooling of what had been a very active and escalating trade war during Trump's first year back in office.
4: NPR's Tamara Keith reporting. The ceasefire is mostly holding between the U.S. and Iran. Another ceasefire between Israel and Lebanon is far more fragile. It's intended to stop Hezbollah from attacking Israel, but the Israeli military is targeting Lebanon. Lebanon's prime minister is asking the U.S. for help in halting those attacks. Israel is setting up a tribunal to prosecute hundreds of Palestinians for the October 7th attacks in 2023. Palestinians who are convicted could face the death penalty. NPR's Daniel Estrin reports from Tel Aviv.
6: The Israeli parliament has passed a law for a new military tribunal in Jerusalem, expected next year. Israeli lawmakers say several hundred Palestinian detainees will be prosecuted for the deaths of nearly 1,200 people, acts of sexual violence, and capture of more than 250 hostages. A lawmaker who led the initiative compared it to the 1961 trial of Nazi officer Adolf Eichmann in Jerusalem for crimes of the Holocaust. Hamas says it considers the tribunal law null and void. The law allows judges to accept a lower standard of evidence because of the difficulty of gathering evidence for hundreds of perpetrators. Some civil rights advocates are warning of show trials and mass executions. Daniel Estrin, NPR News, Tel Aviv.
4: Charitable nonprofits say they face an existential crisis from federal funding cuts by the Trump administration. NPR's Jennifer Ludden reports on a new survey that warns some groups are struggling to survive.
7: The Center for Effective Philanthropy surveyed hundreds of nonprofit CEOs. Three quarters say they face increasing demand for services, even as many have had to cut staff and pull back. The center's Alicia Smith Arriaga says things like meals for seniors and help for domestic violence victims have had to shut down.
8: The sector is really at an inflection point and in a crisis right now.
7: The Trump administration has said such funding cuts are part of its mission to shrink government. It's also made broad allegations of fraud and called

0: groups that promote social justice, radical and illegal.
1: NPR's Jennifer Ludden. This is NPR.
2: This is WFAE News. I'm Woody Kane. Charlotte City Council passed a resolution in a 6-5 vote last night directing their representative on the Charlotte Regional Transportation Planning Organization to oppose the controversial toll lane project on I-77. Councilmember Malcolm Graham said the process has been flawed from the start.
3: Despite what I think is good work that they've done in March and April to try to recorrect and level set and reintroduce this project to the community, there is significant distrust of the process and the impact for this community.
2: In a statement this morning, Shannon Benz of Sustain Charlotte said, while this vote does not end the discussion around the project, it is an important acknowledgement that the community deserves a more thoughtful process before decisions of this magnitude move forward. Data centers have become a divisive political issue on the Charlotte City Council, one that took center stage during last night's meeting. WFAE's Zachary Turner has more.
4: The City Council discussed what to do about data center development and the water, power use, and noise residents worry about. The city found that one data center under construction near University Place could use as much as 1.2 million gallons of water per day during the summer, roughly the equivalent of 4,000 homes. Council member Lawana Mayfield said the city needed more information on the cost of hosting modern data centers.
5: But we're also recognizing that our state has created incentives for certain companies, which is putting a strain on our resources. We need to figure out a way for them to cover basically what is the cost of doing business in Charlotte versus the cost to the residents.
4: City Council voted to hold a public hearing on May 26th. The city could pass a 150-day data center moratorium as soon as June 8th. Zachary Turner, WFAE News.
2: The Charlotte-Mecklenburg Schools Board of Education is set to vote tonight on an amended budget proposal from Superintendent Crystal Hill. The board rejected her first proposal in a dramatic 8-1 vote last month. WFAE's James Farrell has more.
6: The board has met three times since the April 28th vote, culminating in a contentious five-hour hearing last Friday, where the board told Hill to deliver an amended recommendation by Monday at 3 p.m. Board Chair Stephanie Sneed confirmed to WFAE Monday that Hill had submitted a new proposal. Under state law, CMS must adopt and submit its budget proposal to Mecklenburg County by this Friday. Hill had previously proposed a $2.1 billion spending plan that included roughly $6 million in cuts to guard against state budget uncertainty. But board members have had questions about the impacts of some of those cuts, including central office staff and the elimination. Board members have also voiced frustration about the budget process and said staff answers to their questions have been insufficient. James Farrell, WFAE News.
2: Turning sunny today with highs expected to be near 75 degrees. It's 49 now in Charlotte. 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
8: It's Morning Edition from NPR News. I'm Michelle Martin in Washington, D.C.
9: And I'm A. Martinez in Los Angeles, California. A new report on inflation this morning will show how much the war with Iran is affecting consumer prices.
8: In the U.S., at least, the rising cost of gas is the most visible fallout from the war. In a few minutes, we'll speak with Minneapolis Fed President Neel Kashkari about what he will be looking for in the numbers out today. But first, we'll talk about where consumers are feeling the most pain.
9: NPR's Scott Horsley is here. Scott, energy prices are spiking because oil is not getting out of the Strait of Hormuz. So how is that affecting the overall cost of living?
10: We've all seen the impact of the gas pump. AAA says the average price of regular gas today is $4.50 a gallon. That's up more than a buck and a half since the war began. And that's expected to be a significant driver of inflation in April, just as it was in March. Forecasters think the annual inflation rate last month climbed to 3.7, maybe 3.8%. If so, that would be the highest inflation we've seen in at least 2.5 years.
9: So what kind of ripple effects are those high energy prices having?
10: One of the most obvious side effects so far is the jump in the cost of airline tickets and baggage fees. Airlines are having to pay a lot more for jet fuel, and they are beginning to pass that cost on to customers. You know, that's forcing some business travelers to rethink their travel plans. It could also cut into some vacation travel, perhaps not right away, but as people make plans for later in the year. My colleague Stephen Basaha spoke to a travel advisor who says reservations for fall travel are down, and, you know, some people are opting to just stay closer to home. Ultimately, the high cost of diesel fuel could affect the price of everything that gets delivered by truck or train. But Josh Hurt, who's a senior economist at Vanguard, says that'll depend on how long this wartime price spike lasts.
11: To really start bleeding through into, you know, more wide-scale use in the economy, we don't anticipate seeing that unless we really have a prolonged period of higher energy prices.
10: Right now, the cost of diesel fuel is up nearly $2 a gallon since the war began. There's only so long businesses can absorb those higher transportation costs before they start to show up in the price of other goods.
9: Welcome to Living in California. With gas prices are always high here. So is the war the only factor pushing inflation higher?
10: No. Today's report's also expected to show an uptick in housing costs, and that's important because housing is such a big component of the government's cost of living index. Some of that April increase in housing cost is real. Some, though, is a statistical quirk that stems from the government shutdown last fall. You know, there was a gap in data for October, and so housing inflation looked artificially low for a while. Hurt says, by contrast, today's report is going to show housing inflation looks higher than usual.
11: We would look at that largely as catch-up for the underreporting, you know, that we had in October. We would expect it to start to revert back and normalize next month.
10: So take that housing inflation figure today with a grain of salt.
9: All right. Now, the Federal Reserve has been trying for years to bring down inflation. Now it's moving up again. So how worrisome is that?
10: This is not exactly the welcome mat that Kevin Warsh, President Trump's pick to be the new leader of the Fed, was hoping for. Unfortunately, for Warsh and other Fed policymakers, there's not a whole lot they can do to address this energy supply shock, given their limited toolkit. Fed typically fights inflation by raising interest rates, but that's not going to free up tanker traffic in the Strait of Hormuz or boost the supply of jet fuel. Of course, President Trump has been pushing the central bank to lower interest rates, and that's looking less likely for now. We could see a rate cut if it looked as if the job market were falling apart, but jobs report we got last week showed no sign of that. Employers added 115,000 jobs in April. So for the time being, it looks like the Fed is just going to keep interest rates where they are. By the way, that jobs report also showed that average wages in April were up 3.6% from a year ago. If today's cost of living report comes in as expected, that means all of those wage gains over the last year have been gobbled up by higher prices.
9: That's NPR's Scott Horsley. Scott, thanks a lot.
10: You're welcome.
8: For more on what the Consumer Price Index numbers might reveal, Neil Kashkari is on the line. He is president and CEO of the Federal Reserve Bank of Minneapolis and one of the voting members on the Fed committee that sets interest rates. Good morning. Thanks so much for joining us.
12: Good morning. Thanks for having me.
8: So everybody will obviously be paying attention to that headline inflation number for April, but are there any other statistics that you and other Fed governors are waiting for?
12: The other big one that gets a lot of attention that we focus on is what we call core inflation, where you strip out food and energy just because they're volatile. It's not that they don't matter to the American people, but they move around a lot. But as Scott was saying in the, you know, just a moment ago, what happens in energy prices tends to affect other categories. So, if, for example, plastics come from oil and petroleum. Eventually, high energy prices bleeds into just about everything else. So we look at both core inflation and headline inflation as signals of what's happening in the economy.
8: Do you have any expectations for that number?
12: I think there's going to be an increase in core relative to last month. I'd be surprised if it's a big increase because the oil shock is still so recent. But it's also something that's been moving down slowly even before the Iran war happened. You know, inflation was too high before we invaded Iran. And now the war has sent this shockwave that's really complicated the inflation outlook.
8: You agreed with the Fed's recent decision to keep interest rates where they are, but you dissented from the language the Fed used to describe what it might do next. This is what you wrote. You wrote, "I consider this language a form of forward guidance about the likely direction for monetary policy. Given recent economic and geopolitical developments and the high level of uncertainty about the outlook, I do not believe such forward guidance is appropriate at this time. Instead, the FOMC should offer a policy outlook that signals that the next rate change could be either a cut or a hike, depending on how the economy evolves." Can you say more about that?
12: Yes. The reason these kind of words in a monetary policy statement matter is because they can affect financial markets. And up until, including this last report, we signaled that the likely next move is down. And that means that financial conditions will be a little bit frothier than they otherwise would be. So I argued, and a couple of my other colleagues argued, hey, it isn't appropriate, given the uncertainty around what's happening in the Middle East, to continue signaling that the next move is likely down. If the Strait of Hormuz is closed for an extended period of time, the next move may well be up. We just don't know right now. So let's take that bias out of our guidance to the markets.
8: Is the war the main factor in creating that uncertainty?
12: It is. I think before the war in Iran happened, before it started, I felt pretty confident that inflation was slowly headed back down towards our 2% target, and we can walk you through why. But I felt pretty good about that. It'll take a while, but we're heading in the right direction. The war has really upended that, and now there's so much uncertainty about how long the strait is going to be closed, it makes it very difficult for us to forecast the future.
8: And given everything you just said, though, I'm just wondering, the president keeps saying that this is coming to a close quickly, but what if it's not?
12: Yes, if it's not, then I think oil will be disrupted for an extended period of time. Already, when Russia invaded Ukraine a few years ago, that sent a shockwave, an energy shockwave around the world that absolutely pushed up inflation here at home. By some measures, the Iran war oil shockwave is equally as big or even bigger than the Ukraine war shockwave. And so if it's an extended period of time, then I think it really could create a challenging inflation environment, not just for the American people, but also for us at the central bank to try to deal with it.
8: And I'm not sure if you feel comfortable answering this, but I know this is the question a lot of people have on their minds, which is, what would you have to see to consider cutting interest rates?
12: Well, I think if the Strait of Hormuz opened quickly, then that would give us confidence that the oil price shock would probably be somewhat short-lived. If, on the other hand, we also saw a real weakening in the labor market is still hanging in there with a 4.3% unemployment rate. If that started to move in a negative direction, that could change the calculus. And we have to figure out, is the bigger risk the labor market, or is the bigger risk higher inflation?
8: Before that, you have only 30 seconds left here, but are there any bright spots in the current economy, anything that people we might not be thinking about that's a sign of strength?
12: Overall, absent this shockwave, the fundamentals of the U.S. economy are quite good. Corporations are doing well. The data center build-out continues to drive a lot of economic growth in America. We're in a strong position otherwise.
8: That is Neel Kashkari. He's president and CEO of the Federal Reserve Bank of Minneapolis. Mr. President, thanks so much for joining us.
12: Thank you for having me.
9: A nonprofit organization is suing the Trump administration to halt plans to paint the Lincoln Memorial Reflecting Pool blue. Here's NPR's Anastasia Tsiolkos.
13: The Cultural Landscape Foundation filed its lawsuit yesterday in the U.S. District Court in Washington, D.C. It's suing the National Park Service, the Department of the Interior, and Interior Secretary Doug Burgum, saying there was no federal review of the plans to paint the reflecting pool's basin blue. In the lawsuit, TCLF says such a review is mandated by the National Historic Preservation Act. Last month, President Trump revealed his plans for the pool do-over. In a video the White House posted to YouTube, he said it would be completed in time for the country's 250th anniversary celebrations in July.
14: And I said, give me a good price. We can do it for maybe $1.5 million to $2 million, as opposed to...
13: But the New York Times reported yesterday that the project's final cost could be upwards of $13 million. That's in a no-bid contract given to a firm Trump chose, per documents the Times says it obtained. In an unsigned comment email to NPR, the Interior Department did not confirm the price of the project, but wrote, quote, "The contract price reflects the effort necessary to expedite the timeline of completing the leak prevention coating project. More people, more materials, more equipment, and longer hours ahead of our 250th. Charles A. Birnbaum, the president and founder of TCLF, says the suit is not about being the design police. He says there are bigger issues at stake.
15: So normally you would start this process before you started doing stuff, because the letter of the law is to avoid, to minimize, and to mitigate any harm that could happen to a historic resource that's part of our shared cultural heritage, let alone on the 250th anniversary of our country.
13: Still, Birnbaum adds, the bright blue in Trump's vision interrupts the intended historic landscape design and the emotions that we associate with that place. TCLF has another open lawsuit against the federal administration. It's one of eight cultural and architecture groups currently suing President Trump and the board of the Kennedy Center over the planned renovations of the arts complex. That construction is planned to start in July. Anastasia Tsoulkas, NPR News, New York.
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4: You're listening to Morning Edition on 90.7 WFAE. I'm Zachary Turner, in for Marshall Terry. In 15 minutes, we have a story on how Israel is planning a military tribunal to prosecute several hundred Palestinians accused of perpetrating the Hamas-led attacks on October 7th, 2023. And doctors are finding hope in new treatments for pancreatic cancer, which has been stubbornly hard to treat until very recently. It's 51 degrees right now in the Charlotte area. Expect a high of 74. It's about 7:20 right now. 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
16: I'm Scott Tong. In China this week, ahead of the Trump-Xi summit, one big topic is Taiwan. U.S. policy has been ambiguous, carefully worded to maintain the status quo and avoid conflict.
17: The Trump administration, by pursuing the summit diplomacy, is leading some in Taiwan to doubt the U.S. commitment. And Beijing wants to exploit that.
16: That's next time in Here and Now.
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8: This is Morning Edition from NPR News. I'm Michelle Martin.
9: And May Martinez. Some parts of the U.S. have no commercial air service at all. Others only have it for part of the year. A federal program that pays airlines to operate in isolated places is facing a big budget cut. Here's NPR's Sasha Pfeiffer.
19: When I recently met Joe Castellana at his house in Provincetown, Massachusetts, at the very northern tip of Cape Cod, he had just gotten home from a 120-mile trip in his car.
20: How was the drive from Boston?
21: Easy, easy. I was down pretty much in 2 hours flat, which is rare, very rare.
19: But in the summer, when Provincetown becomes a tourism hotspot, it's a very different drive.
21: When I've had to go to Boston, let's say for a 10 or 11 o'clock appointment in July, I have to leave by 6 a.m. And sometimes that doesn't work.
19: So Castellana likes to fly to Boston, but that's only possible half the year. He says that's a shame, since flying takes just 20 minutes in the air and his house is just 10 minutes from the terminal. I drove there on a windy day to take a look.
20: I am at the Provincetown Municipal Airport. It is a tiny one-runway airport right next to the sand dunes and Atlantic Ocean of Cape Cod. And it's very quiet here today. I've seen no flights go in or out.
19: That's because off-season passenger flights ended here 2 winters ago. The airport's sole airline, Cape Air, said they were unprofitable. So unless you come by private plane, you can only fly to Provincetown from springtime till fall.
0: I think it's disastrous because it's just too hard to get here.
19: Christine Barker is a local real estate developer who thinks Provincetown could have year-round tourism that would create much-needed year-round jobs. But
0: without an airline to bring people in, people are not going to come in here in the off-season for a weekend from New York or Connecticut or Washington or New Jersey. They're not going to drive all of those hours just for a weekend.
19: So she voted yes when Provincetown residents were asked last month to give Cape Air a subsidy to provide off-season service. But the measure lost. Tim Kennelly voted no, in part because he said the P-Town Airport mainly appeals to what he calls a specific population.
1: Well, I mean, to not mince words, the wealthy people who are living in town.
19: The airport is popular with well-to-do vacation homeowners, but many locals say year-round flights also help people who have Boston medical appointments or business meetings. Still, Kennelly doesn't like the idea of subsidizing a private business.
1: Does that mean that a hotel or a B&B that is saying, oh, well, we don't get enough business in the off season, now we want a subsidy? Would that snowball? How far could that potentially go?
19: This debate is a microcosm of how hard it can be to get commercial flights in faraway places. A federal program called Essential Air Service subsidizes airlines to operate in small rural communities nationwide. But it's criticized for being costly and inefficient. Tony Grubasic is a public policy professor at the University of California, Riverside, who's researched the program.
22: So what ends up happening is that they fly nearly empty, sometimes empty planes between point A and point B.
23: Literally empty planes?
22: Yeah, literally nobody on those planes.
19: So the Trump administration wants to cut its nearly $700 million budget by more than half. Grubasic doubts that will happen.
22: If you're a senator from New York or from Nebraska or Kansas, having subsidized airports is a feather in your cap.
19: He says state elected officials want the flights because they please voters and bring economic opportunities.
22: If you want me to make a bet on this, I would say nothing's getting cut because it doesn't matter if you're a red state or if you're a blue state, they all love getting this money.
19: Provincetown isn't eligible for that federal program, so it's researching other funding. Its seasonal flights resume May 14th, but stop again in early November. Meanwhile, most Provincetown residents, like most people in other hard-to-reach places, say they do want year-round flights, they just struggle with how to pay for them. Sasha Pfeiffer, NPR News, on Cape Cod in Provincetown, Massachusetts.
8: Eat well and exercise. That's the classic advice for living a longer life. A new study suggests another habit to add to the list. NPR's Allison Aubrey reports.
24: If you are a painter or a pianist, maybe you've noticed how making art or music can lower your stress level. Creative expression can have a profound effect on our biology. And researcher Daisy Fancourt at University College London had a hunch the benefits went beyond this. Her team analyzed data from thousands of people, from those who did a lot of art to those who did almost none.
25: We found in this study that arts engagement was related to 4% slower aging rates, meaning people were around a year younger biologically if they're regularly engaged in the arts. And this is actually the same reduction in biological aging that we saw for physical activity.
24: The study, published in the journal Innovation in Aging, shows the slower rate of aging held up for both the doers of the arts, people who dance, sing, or make art, as well as those who take it in by going to concerts, theater, or museums.
26: Honestly, it really surprises me.
24: That's Stephen Horvath, a geneticist and biostatistician at UCLA. He's the developer of the epigenetic clock, which is a tool researchers use to assess a person's biological age based on changes to their DNA. Horvath says prior studies have shown that healthy habits can slow biological aging, but this is a first for the arts.
26: I think this is a very rigorous study. And what is particularly new to me is that arts engagement may have comparable effects to physical activity.
24: Horvath explains that your chronological age is your actual age in years, the date on your birth certificate. But people don't age at the same rate, so epigenetic clocks can gauge your rate of aging.
26: I feel this study moves the epigenetic clock field to new frontiers.
24: Toward evaluating the effects of leisure activities on aging. Cardiologist Doug Vaughn of Northwestern University says creative activities can fend off stress, which may then help tamp down inflammation. So he says this may help explain the slower rate of aging.
2: The arts, or being creative or enjoying the arts, is a non-pharmacological intervention.
24: And he says most people are interested in finding ways to stay healthy that don't require a prescription. Allison Aubrey, NPR News.
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4: It's Morning Edition on 90.7 WFAE. I'm Zachary Turner, in for Marshall Terry. Stick with us, because in 15 minutes, military drills disrupted fishing livelihoods in the Philippines, sparking protests as the fisher folk are caught between a great power rivalry and rising economic pressures linked to the Iran war. 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
5: Live from NPR News in Washington, I'm Dave Mattingly. It's unclear what President Trump plans to do next in the war with Iran. Speaking to reporters at the White House yesterday, the president dismissed Iran's response to his latest peace proposal as garbage and described the current ceasefire as being on what he called massive life support. Iran is expected to be a major issue when Trump travels to Beijing this week for talks with China's President Xi Jinping. Trump leaves Washington later today. Iran says it has executed another political prisoner. The 29-year-old man had been accused of spying for the U.S. and Israel, as Duri Boscarin reports.
6: Erfan Shakurzadeh was a top student at the elite Iran University of Science and Technology in Tehran and a master's candidate specializing in satellite technologies. According to human rights groups, he was arrested in February of last year and held in solitary confinement. He was hanged in Ghazal Hassar prison in the city of Karaj. Reported executions of political prisoners in Iran have escalated in recent weeks, including of people who participated in mass demonstrations against the government in January. According to the U.S.-based Abdulrahman Boroman Center for Human Rights in Iran, more than 600 people were executed in the first 4 months of the year. For NPR News, I'm Jerry Buscarin in Istanbul.
5: This is NPR News from Washington.
7: This is WFAE News. I'm Woody Kane. Charlotte City Council changed course last night on the proposed I-77 toll lanes project from uptown to the South Carolina line. In a 6-5 vote, council members voted to direct their representative on a regional transportation planning board to rescind their support for the project. Council member Renee Johnson made the motion to stop the current iteration of the multi-billion-dollar highway expansion.
10: They want us to reevaluate this project carefully and thoughtfully. I agree. For that reason, I make a substitute motion to rescind our approval of the I-77 project.
7: Council members Johnson, Malcolm Graham, J.D. Masuera Arias, Joy Mayo, Victoria Watlington, and Lawana Mayfield voted for rescinding the project. Kimberly Owens, James Mitchell, Ed Driggs, Dimple Ajmira, and Dante Anderson voted against the motion. The city of Charlotte has 41% of the vote on the Charlotte Regional Transportation Board, which is the key decision maker on I-77. A plan to bring red light cameras back to Charlotte took a big step forward yesterday after winning approval from the City Council's Safety Committee. WFAE's Kenneth Lee has details.
11: The committee voted unanimously 4-0 to advance a city-funded program to place 10 red light cameras across Charlotte. If approved by the full council, the city could fine red light runners $75 per violation, with majority of revenue benefiting Charlotte-Mecklenburg schools. The program would cost $600,000 annually. The committee also considered having CMS run the program and reimburse the city for expenses, but Councilmember Ed Driggs said he wasn't sure lawmakers in Raleigh would approve that plan, which they would need to do.
12: I hate to be negative, but I'm just saying the environment is such that I don't know about the politics of that.
11: Charlotte previously had red light cameras from 1998 to 2006 before the program was axed due to cost concerns. Kenneth Lee, WFAE News.
7: The National Investing in Girls of Color Convention in Charlotte this week will convene philanthropic and nonprofit leaders with community advocates. It will also feature Taruna Burke, who's behind the Me Too movement that supports survivors of sexual violence. Dr. Monique Kufson leads Grant Makers for Girls of Color and said it's important to find ways to support survivors. The convention starts today and wraps up on Friday. This is WFAE News.
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9: It's Morning Edition from NPR News. I'm Amy Martinez in Los Angeles, California.
8: And I'm Michelle Martin in Washington, D.C. Good morning. Israel is setting up a military tribunal to prosecute hundreds of Palestinians in connection with the Hamas-led attacks of October 7th. If convicted, they could face the death penalty. Some civil rights groups in Israel are warning the tribunal could amount to show trials and mass executions. NPR's Daniel Estrin is on the line from Tel Aviv to talk about this morning, Daniel.
14: Morning, Michelle.
8: So why a special tribunal? What's Israel trying to achieve here?
14: Well, it's an unprecedented number of defendants we're talking about and an unprecedented crime. It was the deadliest day in Israeli history. Israel says nearly 1,200 people were killed and more than 250 taken hostage. And thousands of Palestinians stormed into southern Israel from Gaza on that day, October 7th, 2023. Many were killed that day, but a few hundred were captured. And throughout the Gaza war, Israeli officials avoided prosecuting them because they said it could hurt the efforts to free the Israeli hostages. Well, now the living hostages are all free. And last night, the Israeli parliament passed a law to set up this special tribunal to prosecute these suspects with a maximum sentence of the death penalty.
8: Given the hundreds of people who will be put on trial, what will this tribunal look like?
14: It's going to be a huge undertaking, Michelle. It's only estimated to be set up next year because they're establishing a whole new military court in Jerusalem. They're going to be appointing new judges. One of the big ideas behind this is to allow the public to attend or watch the trials. One Israeli lawmaker who led this initiative called it the modern Eichmann trials, which is a reference to the famous Israeli trial of Nazi official Adolf Eichmann in Jerusalem in 1961. Holocaust survivors testified in that trial, and it was seen as the first real public reckoning of the crimes of the Holocaust. And so here, these Palestinian defendants will be charged with virtually the same charges Eichmann faced, crimes against humanity, crimes against the Jewish people, and even the crime of genocide.
8: I understand that you are hearing concerns about these trials. What are they?
14: Well, there's a debate among Israeli civil rights advocates about this. Some say that a tribunal is better than holding Palestinians indefinitely without charge. Other civil rights advocates are alarmed. First, there is a problem of evidence, because in the chaos of October 7th, a lot of evidence was simply not collected. So this tribunal will allow judges discretion to prosecute based on lower standards of evidence. I spoke about this with Sari Bashi. She runs an Israeli human rights group called the Public Committee Against Torture in Israel.
15: Those suspected of participating in the October 7th attacks against Israeli civilians should be held accountable for their actions if convicted. But the victims of the October 7th attacks and the survivors deserve justice, not show trials and mass executions based on confessions extracted through torture. That's not justice. That's vengeance.
14: And then there's another problem, Michelle, which is it's really unclear who's going to be representing these defendants. Will Palestinian lawyers agree to represent them? Hamas says the new Israeli law setting up this tribunal, they consider it to be null and void. And there are advocates who say that there is a disparity here. No Israeli officials or Israeli soldiers are being arrested and brought before any court for crimes in the Gaza war.
8: That is NPR's Daniel Estrin in Tel Aviv. Daniel, thank you.
14: You're welcome.
9: In just the past two decades, science has made some previously lethal cancers treatable, including skin, breast, and even lung cancers. But pancreatic cancer has been stubbornly hard to beat until very recently. NPR's Yuki Noguchi explains what's made it so different and so deadly.
0: It took 6 months of doctors probing her abdomen to find the cause of Vicki Stinson's jaundice.
1: I had PET scans, CT scans, MRIs.
0: By the time a doctor uttered the words pancreatic cancer, her disease was at stage 3. Most patients are diagnosed late, she was told. The 65-year-old retired as a landscape architect for the National Park Service in Arizona. She lives in Flagstaff, where she paints watercolors and hikes with her college sweetheart husband. Stinson tends to focus on the bright side, even when a doctor said,
1: "Has anybody given you a prognosis?" And I said, "No." And he said, "Would you like one? Because not everybody does." And I said, "Sure." He said, "You have months, not years."
0: He repeated it for emphasis.
1: "You have months, not years." And that was really hard. And I decided not to take that prognosis.
0: 2 years later, Stinson has beat the odds. The 5-year survival rate for pancreatic cancer is only 13%. That same survival rate for cancers overall has jumped to 70%, thanks to advances in immunotherapies, genetics, and AI imaging. Several factors make pancreatic cancer especially troublesome. Its location, for one. Surgical oncologist Rajesh Ramanathan co-directs the GI unit at Banner MD Anderson Cancer Center in Phoenix. The pancreas, he says, sits behind many other organs, making it hard to feel, see, scan, or operate on.
16: Part of the problem is that the symptoms for pancreas cancer are generally very vague. They can be vague abdominal pain, eating difficulties, new diabetes.
0: Treatment also isn't easy. The cancers create what Ramanathan calls a cocoon, shielding itself from things like chemotherapy. And because it's close to central veins and arteries, it tends to spread easily. Oncologist Arif Kamal is chief patient officer for the American Cancer Society. That midsection, he says, is
17: like Grand Central Station for your body, so that if cells move from the pancreas, they have easy access to the highways that would take those cells to very distant parts of the body.
0: Kamal says these tumor cells disperse easily and act more like grains of sand than a solid mass.
17: You're going to miss little kernels of sand, right? That's just what's going to happen. And pancreas cancer is more like a handful of sand that gets spilled than it is a tennis ball that gets dropped.
0: But several new treatments show promise. An individualized mRNA vaccine activated a response in roughly half of a small group of patients, extending their lives a whopping 6 years. New clinical data on a pill called daraxonrasib shows by targeting common genetic mutations in pancreatic cancers, it's extending life for 6 months on average. That drug helped landscape architect Vicki Stinson, too, until last month, when her cancer returned. But she remains committed to beating more odds.
1: Believe it or not, I'm still optimistic.
0: She's participating in other research she hopes will result in more time. Yuki Noguchi, NPR News.
9: 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This is NPR News.
4: You're listening to Morning Edition on 90.7 WFAE. I'm Zachary Turner. Stick with us at 8. Passengers who were potentially exposed to hantavirus on a cruise are back home and being monitored for symptoms. As scientists maintain, that risk to the public is low. And the Supreme Court extended a short-term order that allowed continuing access to the abortion pill mifepristone through telehealth visits as the justices consider an emergency appeal. Thank you. It's 48 degrees right now in the Charlotte region. Looks like we're going to crawl up to 74 degrees in a mostly sunny day. 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
18: I'm Mike Collins. On the next Charlotte Talks, North Carolina Attorney General Jeff Jackson. Since taking office, he's been very busy working on opioid crisis litigation, scams, and housing cost reforms. Recently, he won a case breaking up a monopoly between Ticketmaster and Live Nation that should save ticket buyers money. We talk about that and his objection to a major TV conglomerate merger. That and a conversation with Michael Graff, founder of the Charlotte Optimist, this morning at 9.
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4: 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I'm Zachary Turner, in for Marshall Terry. A group of high school and college students want state lawmakers to crack down on the loosely regulated sales of vaping products. As WUNC's Colin Campbell explains, the legislation has been stalled in the House and Senate.
21: A bipartisan group of House and Senate legislators filed a bill last year to regulate retailers that sell tobacco and vape products and ban sales to people under age 21. The legislation has been parked for months in the rules committees without a hearing, but recently a group of high school and college students held an advocacy day to push for action. Republican Representative Donnie Loftus is the sponsor of House Bill 430, known as Sully's Law, to honor Solomon Wynn. He was a 15-year-old from New Hanover County who died from complications related to vaping. Loftus says the use of highly addictive vaping products among teenagers is leading to violent incidents across the state.
22: We've now progressed from just a simple vaping issue among teenagers to this is a deadly game among young people. We're here today to say enough is enough. It is way past time for this bill to be moved into the committee process so that North Carolina can feel good about protecting its young teenagers.
21: Halifax County Schools Superintendent Eric Cunningham says he's seeing more behavior problems related to vaping.
23: We are not seeing casual use. We are seeing addiction. Students become aggressive when we take them. Students fight. Students even run out of the building. Students will do almost anything to get that vape pen back. When a young person is willing to risk suspension, arrest, or physical harm for a device, that is addiction. And I have not seen this level of dependency in schools since we were fighting that other epidemic in the 90s.
21: Students with the Tobacco 21 Coalition Youth Council say it's easy for young people to buy vape products. UNC Chapel Hill student Taylor Ward worked next door to a vape shop in high school, and she says she saw kids as young as 10 going inside.
25: There's not much regulation, or sometimes you don't even... I think all they do is put a sign on the door that says you must be 18, but it doesn't really mean anything.
21: Ward says the lack of regulations can result in products that contain other dangerous substances beyond nicotine.
25: I just think that's the big issue with not having to have a retail permit to sell this, is that there's just no regulation that, kids are kind of being conned into not only developing nicotine addictions, but also addictions to, like, more severe substances.
21: And vape flavors like blue raspberry and strawberry kiwi appeal to kids, says Pranika Senthil, a student at Lake Norman Charter School.
27: People believe that vaping is a lot less harmless than cigarette use, but vapes also have 20 times more nicotine than cigarettes do.
21: The bill would create a permitting system for retailers that sell tobacco and nicotine products. That provision has support from the state's Alcohol Law Enforcement Agency. Director Brian House says the lack of permits makes it hard to investigate if stores are selling to kids.
28: Right now, we do not have a clear and consistent picture of where nicotine and other potentially dangerous products are being sold across our state. The lack of a structured system makes it difficult to track retailers and ensure accountability.
21: Loftus says lobbying efforts by retail and industry groups are blocking the bill from moving forward.
22: All of these groups have some stake in the game that they want their protected status or class protected. We're past that. We have to figure out what is good for the young people of North Carolina. So I think that's part of the delay, is we need all those people at the table, lock the door, and figure out how we can find areas of agreement to protect these young people.
21: The bill comes as the legislature also considers whether to regulate hemp and THC products. I'm Colin Campbell in Raleigh. It's Morning Edition on 90.7 WFAE. I'm Zachary Turner. Stick with us. Coming up at 8, NPR's Michelle Martin speaks with former CDC Chief Medical Officer Deborah Howery about what the role CDC should play in helping Americans exposed to hantavirus. And the Supreme Court extended a short-term order allowing continued access to the abortion pill mifepristone through telehealth visits as the justices consider an emergency appeal. It's 48 degrees right now in the Charlotte region. Looks like we're going to make our way up to a mostly sunny 74 with a very mild breeze. The Charlotte City Council voted last night, making a stunning decision about the proposed Interstate 77 toll lanes from Uptown to the South Carolina line. In a 6-5 vote, council members voted to direct their representative on a regional transportation planning board to rescind their support for the project. Council members Renee Johnson made the motion to stop the current iteration of the multi-billion highway expansion. Council members Johnson, Malcolm Graham, J.D. Mazuera-Arias, Joy Mayo, Victoria Watlington, and Luana Mayfield voted for rescinding the project. 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This is Morning Edition.
2: Typically for us humans, we each carry two sets of chromosomes, but many plants have more, and researchers scoured plant DNA to find out why.
3: 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They are clustered in time.
2: Times of big global environmental changes like the asteroid that killed the dinosaurs or global warming. I'm Elsa Chang. 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
8: 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I'm Michelle Martin.
9: And Amy Martinez. Clips have conquered the internet. Short excerpts of longer videos are everywhere. And there's an army of clippers who are paid by the view. NPR's Bobby Allen spoke to one of them.
5: Emre Barukto was scraping by in Belgium, doing a little bit of everything. Cleaning cars, working a night shift in a warehouse, making sandwiches at Subway during the day. When he wasn't working, 25-year-old Barukto would take out his iPhone and turn long interviews of influencers into snippets and post them to Instagram.
6: And then one random night, I saw a notification saying that I earned $12. And I was like, okay, cool. This is okay. And then 2 weeks later, I made $2,500.
5: Barukto was getting paid when someone would buy something from a link he placed in a video clip. He got so good at it that he started doing it for other influencers and entrepreneurs. Eventually, he quit his job to be a full-time clipper.
6: I saw a lot of clippers that quit after a week because they didn't get any views. But I've been at this game for more than 3 years.
5: Barukto now has a YouTube page where he teaches people how to make clipping into a side hustle or even a lucrative career, set to dramatic violins, of course.
6: I generated over 1.1 million followers, not just on one account, but across 6 different clipping pages. I grew all of them past 100K followers, some even past 200K followers. And I'm going to show you exactly how I did it.
5: It's not the first time somebody on YouTube has pitched a way for you to get rich quick, but thousands of people have followed his lead. And that's because there are now marketplaces where agencies upload videos and allow anyone to clip them for cash. Some recent bounties include an agency offering $1 per 1,000 views of clips of Major League Baseball games, and an artificial intelligence startup offering $25 every 1,000 views of clips about its product. The founder of a clipping agency told me that clipping is the modern form of a TV ad. Grab a slice of people's attention as they scroll. Barukta agrees with that. He says instead of going through Google or Meta to advertise, people are now just posting a flood of clips to social media. He says the pitch to brands usually goes something like this.
6: We can create a mass clipping campaign. We have a network of clippers. Let us post all of that content. And you don't post videos on Meta ads. You don't waste money on that.
5: Not everyone is buying into the clipping economy. Longtime advertising executive Lou Pascalis of AJL Advisory says clippers are creating a lose-lose-lose situation.
7: That doesn't really satisfy the consumer, doesn't really deliver good value to the advertiser, and strips the originator of the content an opportunity to monetize that content and pay the individual who created it. So it's a perfectly terrible problem.
5: Analyst Ed Elson recently published a Substack piece called The Clip Economy, arguing that the measure of success is no longer how many people watch an episode of something, but how many people saw the clips.
10: They are essentially taking over the entire media ecosystem.
5: Elson is the co-host of the podcast Prof G Markets with New York University marketing professor Scott Galloway. Elson says clips are increasingly a path for people to jumpstart their careers as influencers. He's learning that for himself in real time.
10: Something changed for me when a few people in a row came up to me on the street. They said, hey, you're Ed Elson, you're the Prof G Markets guy. I said, oh, yeah, you listen to the podcast? I said, oh, no, I don't listen to the podcast, but I love your clips.
5: So his goal now? To make his podcast into even more clips. Bobby Allen, NPR News.
8: So many up-and-coming artists struggle to get noticed. So for the past 12 years, the folks at NPR's music division have held a contest for unsigned artists. And today, we reveal the winner of the 2026 Tiny Desk Contest. To do the honors, Bobby Carter of NPR Music is here. Hello.
11: Good morning, Michelle. How are you?
8: I'm okay. So before we hear the winning entry, You were part of a team of judges that included 9 musicians and industry insiders. How many entries did you get this year? And what are you generally listening for?
11: This year, we got over 6,000 entries.
8: Wow.
11: And we're looking for something that we've never heard before. We're looking for some emotion. We're looking for something that we didn't even know we were looking for. You know what I mean? And I think we got that this year.
8: Okay. It's time. Cue the dramatic music.
11: Yes. Yes.
8: Bobby, who is it?
11: We are so thrilled to announce that Cure for Paranoia has won this year's Tiny Desk Contest.
8: Okay, and what's the winning song?
11: The song is called No Brainer.
8: Okay, here it is.

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1: It's being called a scientific and aesthetic breakthrough, the largest ever image of the Milky Way. It shows cosmic gases and dust particles in detail we've never seen before.
2: So the center of our galaxy is filled with very cold gas and dust that is not visible to the eye, but you can see it very well at millimeter wavelengths.
1: The hidden chemistry at the heart of the Milky Way. 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
4: 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Thanks for hanging out. I'm Zachary Turner, in for Marshall Terry. Quick heads up, a vehicle crash on I-85 is backing up traffic for those heading south. The left two lanes have reopened at exit 49. And stay tuned for Charlotte Talks at 9 when WFAE's Mike Collins has a conversation with North Carolina Attorney General Jeff Jackson.
5: Townhouse where the Beatles recorded their final album and played their last concert together is becoming a museum. 3 Savile Row is famous for the rooftop performance the Beatles played in 1969. Police eventually showed up and pulled the plug. The Beatles used to use the building as their headquarters, but it was later turned into an Abercrombie and Fitch store. Now, if Ringo and Paul visit, they'll get back to where they once belonged. I had to do it. It's Morning Edition.
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7: It's Morning Edition from NPR News. I'm Michelle Martin.
5: And Mae Martinez. Some of Stephen Colbert's final guests for his CBS late night show were a bit unusual. His competitors. Monday night he had on Jimmy Kimmel from ABC, Jimmy Fallon and Seth Meyers from NBC, and John Oliver from HBO. They kicked off Colbert's final 2 weeks of shows. His late show program was canceled by CBS and will air its final episode May 21st. CBS has said it canceled Colbert for financial reasons, but fans and media analysts have suggested the network's owner, Paramount, was also silencing Colbert's criticism of President Trump. Kimmel's show was suspended briefly last year after the FCC chair threatened ABC affiliates over some of Kimmel's comments. And Kimmel had a question for Colbert's audience last night.
8: When I got knocked off the air for a few days, people canceled Disney Plus. Why aren't you people canceling Paramount Plus? Because you didn't have it in the first place?
5: NPR critic at large Eric Deggans was watching last night. Eric, so how unusual is it to have these five hosts to appear together on one TV show?
9: Well, several of these hosts are direct competitors, but they seem to have deliberately built up these friendships and rejected the competitive hostility from previous generations of hosts. David Letterman, the first host of The Late Show, went to CBS in 1993 when he was passed over in favor of Jay Leno to take over Johnny Carson's Tonight Show on NBC. And later, Conan O'Brien briefly took over The Tonight Show, but Leno eventually got that hosting job back. And Carson himself was also notoriously competitive. But these five current hosts have done a podcast together and they've shown up for each other, even amid criticism from President Trump and his wife. In fact, Colbert asked a question about that last night on his CBS show to the other hosts. Let's listen.
0: Did it ever occur to you that you'd be doing a job that the president of the United States would have strong feelings about?
10: You know what's even weirder? We're doing a job that his wife has strong feelings about.
11: Well, most of us have avoided that part.
10: Yeah, that's true.
5: So did any of them talk about the politics behind Colbert's cancellation?
9: Well, this was a subject that Kimmel in particular seemed eager to bring up. I mean, he said at one point he was waiting for, quote, angry Stephen to come out and trash everybody. But, you know, Colbert has been steadfast about not criticizing CBS, even while saying he was surprised by the cancellation. So critics like me think it's odd that Paramount didn't even try to cut costs on The Late Show. They announced the cancellation just as they were seeking approval from the federal government for a merger deal. And instead, they're ending a franchise that's lasted for more than 30 years.
5: So did Colbert give any sign or indication about what he might do later in the future?
9: Well, you know, they joked about Colbert moving over to ABC this summer when Kimmel famously takes time off and brings in guest hosts. And I got to say, as a fan of late night, it would be kind of awesome to see Colbert move to CBS's biggest late night competitor. But Colbert seems to be trying to leave the network gracefully. And for those who claim that late night TV is a dying genre, Kimmel insisted that the five shows together draw more audience over broadcast and online platforms than Johnny Carson's show did in its heyday. I mean, I think these hosts have learned that they're stronger standing together. And to that end, they announced release of a special edition of their podcast, Strike Force 5, on Wednesday, and Kimmel's going to air a rerun on Colbert's final episode day on May 21st so he doesn't compete against them.
5: That's NPR critic at large, Eric Deggans. Eric, thanks.
9: Thank you.
5: It's Morning Edition from NPR News. I'm E. Martinez.
7: And I'm Michelle Martin.

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1: Targeting fentanyl trafficking and money laundering, while also cracking down on scams and working on housing cost reforms. Most recently, he and other attorneys general won a case against Live Nation and Ticketmaster for illegally monopolizing the price you pay for tickets at large concert venues. And now, he's fighting a merger of two TV station conglomerates. We talk with him about all of that and more. And then, WFAE's Eli Portillo talks to Charlotte Optimist founder Michael Graff. All this hour on Charlotte Talks. First, the news.
2: Live from NPR News in Washington, I'm Corva Coleman. The government says consumer prices rose last month by 3.8% on an annualized basis. The report is just out. The increase reflects higher costs triggered by the war in Iran. That war is expected to be one of the issues discussed when President Trump travels to China today. NPR's Domenica Montanaro reports on what Americans think of the U.S.-China relationship in a survey done by NPR in conjunction with Chicago Council on Global Affairs and Ipsos.
3: In two polls over the last few months, there were some notable findings. First, Americans see China on the rise and eyeing a dominant role in the world. 78% say they believe China wants to be a dominant world leader, particularly economically. But respondents also say they want to keep a strong trading relationship with China, and they want tariffs lowered to keep costs down for U.S. consumers. Most also say the Iran war has been bad for both countries and their economies, but more Americans say the war is boosting China's geopolitical position than say it's helping U.S. national security. Domenico Montanaro, NPR News, Washington.
2: The U.S. Supreme Court is clearing the way for Alabama to eliminate a congressional district that's represented by a black Democrat ahead of the midterms. NPR's Hansi Lo Wong says this follows the high court's recent ruling limiting the Voting Rights Act.
4: Republican state officials in Alabama had lost a legal fight last year over the state's congressional map after finding that a proposed map by state lawmakers intentionally discriminated against black voters. A lower federal court ruled Alabama should keep using a court-drawn map to get in line with the Voting Rights Act. That map includes two districts where black voters in Alabama have a realistic opportunity to elect their preferred candidate. But after the Supreme Court recently weakened the Voting Rights Act's protections against racial discrimination and redistricting, Alabama Republicans asked the justices to speed up their consideration of whether to review their state's congressional map again. The high court agreed and has thrown out the lower court ruling that required Alabama to use its current map for this year's midterms. Hansi Lo Wong, NPR News.
2: A nonprofit group is suing the Trump administration over its move to resurface and paint the reflecting pool blue on the National Mall. The group says there was no federal review of the plan and the work is already underway. NPR's Anastasia Tsiolkas says President Trump only revealed the plan last month.
5: In a video the White House posted to YouTube, he said it would be completed in time for the country's 250th anniversary celebrations in July.
6: And I said, give me a good price. We can do it for maybe $1.5 million to $2 million as opposed to...
5: But the New York Times reported yesterday that the project's final cost could be upwards of $13 million. That's in a no-bid contract given to a firm Trump chose, per documents the Times says it obtained.
2: NPR's Anastasia Tsiolkas reporting. This is NPR.
7: This is WFAE News. I'm Woody Kane. Charlotte City Council last night made a stunning decision about the proposed Interstate 77 toll lanes from uptown to the South Carolina line. WFAE's Steve Harrison has details.
8: In a 6-5 vote, council members voted to direct their representative on a regional transportation planning board to rescind their support for the project. Councilmember Renee Johnson made the motion to stop the current iteration of the multi-billion dollar highway expansion.
9: They want us to reevaluate this project carefully and thoughtfully. I agree. For that reason, I make a substitute motion to rescind our approval of the I-77 project.
8: Council members Johnson, Malcolm Graham, J.D. Masuera Arias, Joy Mayo, Victoria Watlington, and Luana Mayfield voted for rescinding the project. Kimberly Owens, James Mitchell, Ed Driggs,

0: Temple Ajmera and Dante Anderson voted against the motion. The city of Charlotte has 41% of the vote on the Charlotte Regional Transportation Planning Board, which is the key decision maker on I-77. The city's representative, Driggs, will now vote to rescind the city's support. If two other local governments join the city, the I-77 project will be stopped. Steve Harrison, WFAE News.
1: 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Mostly sunny skies in the forecast today with highs expected to be near 75 degrees. It's 50 now in Charlotte. 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
3: This is Charlotte Talks. I'm Mike Collins. Later in the hour, WFAE's executive editor Eli Portillo speaks with Michael Graff. He is the founder of the column The Charlotte Optimist. But first, we turn to my conversation with North Carolina Attorney General Jeff Jackson. Since taking office, Jeff Jackson has been involved in opioid crisis litigation, cracking down on scams, working on housing cost reforms, targeting fentanyl trafficking and money laundering, and positioning our state at the center of efforts to curb corporate consolidation and initiating aggressive consumer protections. Those efforts span several industries, from pharmaceuticals to concert ticket prices to corporate mergers that might diminish consumer choice while increasing costs. We could spend hours with Jeff Jackson talking about these and other efforts, but we only have a couple of minutes, so let's make the best of our time. Jeff Jackson, thank you for joining us.
4: Good to see you.
3: Good to see you, too. Since your days in Congress, you've been known to taking to social media to explain things to citizens and to keep them in touch with what you've been doing, first as a congressman, now as attorney general. I'm just curious, what kind of response have you gotten to that approach?
4: I've gotten a good response. It does vary based on the type of social media platform that you're using. So I'm pretty widespread. I'll post to 7 or 8 different social media platforms, just trying to reach as many people as possible. But over time, you do get a sense of what type of audience you're reaching on, say, Instagram versus Facebook versus Reddit versus Twitter. So reading the comments is always an interesting experience. But when I walk around in the real world, and when I'm at Food Lion, when people come up to me, it's because they've seen me on one of those platforms and they say, hey, I appreciate the effort that you make to just let me know what you're working on.
3: So let's talk about one of the things that might be really well explained on one of those platforms, and you can use our platform to explain it because a lot of people aren't following this and have no idea that it might impact them, and that is the merger of Nexstar and Tegna. Nexstar wants to buy one of its biggest competitors. These are broadcasters, which you say could end up costing viewers more money. And you say this is exactly why antitrust laws exist, and I'm, meaning you, going to court to stop it. First, explain how this merger could cost us more money.
4: Well, it could cost us more money because the CFO for Nexstar said that was the plan, that post-merger, they were going to, one, raise prices, and two, lay off a bunch of local reporters. So when you combine that with the fact that this merger is fundamentally against the law, then it's obviously a bad idea, and we should take them to court. It's against the law because there are clear, long-standing federal rules about how much media consolidation is allowed to take place in this country. And this blows through all of those women. It's not remotely a close call. To your point, Nexstar and Tegna are not household names. But the fact is, Nexstar is the largest TV company in the country. They have over 200 stations. Tegna's third. The two of them combined would be by far the largest. And the bottom line here is this could impact 80% of American households. So it's going to reduce the overall quality of the news that you have, because there are going to be fewer reporters doing it. It's going to raise prices, and it's against the law. It's not really a close call from my standpoint as to AG as to whether this deserves to be a priority.
3: So many questions. If it's against the law, why isn't this being stopped at the federal level?
4: That is an excellent question. And here's exactly what happened. We filed our lawsuit. Within 24 hours, USDOJ had ended their investigation into this matter. And even more oddly, the FCC waived its own rules to approve this within 24 hours. So clearly what happened was Nexstar hit the gas, went to the feds and said, we need you to sign off on this immediately because we cannot afford this lawsuit actually being heard. They've got an argument. We cannot let a judge hear this. The play is get your approval and then we declare victory and then tell the court they no longer have jurisdiction over this, which is exactly what they did. So we filed an emergency motion. We said, hey, judge, they're trying to get around you, which is a pretty good reason why you shouldn't let them. So we said, hey, please freeze this merger in place just to let you hear our case. And the judge said yes.
3: So let's get back to why it would cost us more money. The Nexstar and Tegna would combine. They would become the biggest operator of television stations in the country. And we'll talk about what that impact would be in North Carolina in a moment. But how would that affect prices? How will that affect what we pay? We don't pay anything unless you have cable.
4: Well, that's true. I mean, unless you have cable, they've told people that they're going to charge more. A lot of this business is basically resale business. So the local reporters, local stations are going to go out and capture news. And then there are lots of sale packages to different companies that allow them to rebroadcast. And they've made very clear they're going to increase those prices.
3: So when you see these periodic signs on television, on cable systems, that you've lost a channel temporarily while they're in negotiations, that's what they're negotiating about, but the retransmission fee. So if you own three or four or five stations in a market, five of them could go dark.
4: That's exactly right. And that's the essence of these antitrust matters, is when you are gobbling up one of your competitors, particularly in the same region, which is the case in Charlotte and is the case in the Triangle. Well, now they've got a ton of leverage over you as a consumer, and you don't necessarily see that directly, but you're going to feel it when you pay a bill or for those blackout periods. North Carolina is going to be a top three state in the nation impacted by this if it goes through.
3: When you think about it in your mind, which is worse, the potential for customers paying more as the result of this merger of mega station owners, or the lack of editorial choice, the combining of editorial forces and diminishing the number of reporters and voices heard?
4: I think it's probably the latter. And it's not just editorial control and sort of editorial monolith that you see post-merger in these situations. It's just a decrease in the total number of local reporters, I think, is particularly bad, whether or not you're a regular watcher of local news. You benefit from these reporters being your eyes and ears at school board meetings, or if you get a complaint from a small business. There are all types of things that they are applying scrutiny to on your behalf, and you like that, and you benefit from that. Less of that is bad for all of us.
3: The merger here would impact the Charlotte market, where Nexstar already owns WJZY, which is home to Queen City News and the Fox television network, not Fox News, but the Fox Entertainment Network. And Tegna owns WCNC, which is the NBC affiliate in town. If past is prologue, as you have said, they reduce staff in their news departments. Is that because past is prologue? You've seen them do this in other markets? Or have they said, when we come in, we are going to maybe combine newsrooms?
4: Past is prologue because we have seen them do this exact thing in other markets. I believe it was Indiana, where they took two newsrooms and basically made them one newsroom. They preserved dual branding, but in every other respect, one newsroom. But also because the CFO has made statements that were not as explicit as, hey, we're going to lay people off, but we're about, hey, we're going to find a bunch of synergies. Here's how much we think those synergies are going to be worth, in excess of $100 million. And within that context in which he was speaking, pretty clear we know where that money is coming from, where those savings are coming from. Those are layoffs of local reporters.
3: So this would affect two stations in the Charlotte market, but it would also impact Greensboro, High Point, Winston-Salem, and the Norfolk Newport News area, which includes eight North Carolina counties. It would result in it would affect NBC, Fox, and the ABC affiliates. And if this merger is concluded, Nexstar would control 265 television stations across 44 states and Washington, D.C., making it the largest local broadcast station owner in history. It used to be, when I got into this business, no single owner could own more than seven television stations. How did we get here, and what has the result been?
4: I think we've seen a general consolidation in lots of different industries. I think we have seen over the last few years consolidation in this space. Obviously, Nexstar is not a household name. Tegna's not a household name. For a lot of people, Sinclair is now a household name. I think people who watch this space have seen what has happened with the Sinclair consolidation and how, from an editorial standpoint and a content standpoint, it's become much more monolithic. They don't like that, and they don't like the prospect of us moving more in that direction with other ownership.
3: Clearly, there have been benefits to station owners and operators. Have there been any benefits to these consolidations of broadcast facilities to viewers and listeners?
4: Well, let me make the argument on their behalf. I think the argument on their behalf is going to be something along the lines of, hey, the digital revolution has put us under tremendous amount of pressure. It's put a real squeeze on our profit margins. And this is about us getting with the times and facing these new competitive pressures. I'm sympathetic to that. I completely understand local news, like local newspapers, are under a lot of competitive pressure from people switching their news diet up. But this is simply a case of an industry saying, hey, we're under pressure. Well, I am sympathetic to that, but short of you saying, hey, we're about to go bankrupt, then we're probably not willing to overlook the fact that you want to raise prices while decreasing quality, oh, and violate federal law all at the same time. So while I am sort of sympathetic to the industry saying, hey, we have to grow and change, that doesn't necessarily excuse this particular conduct.
3: You are not alone in this lawsuit. You joined forces with attorneys general from California, Colorado, Connecticut, Illinois, New York, Oregon, and Virginia to stop this. Where does this stand at this moment, and how confident are you about your success?
4: Well, because we prevailed in our emergency motion, where we basically told the judge, hey, they're trying to get one past you, they're trying to declare victory and say the clock's run out, we are basically on a trial schedule at this point. We are set for trial. Now, there are a lot of things, because these antitrust cases are so big, that happened between now and an actual jury trial. The Ticketmaster case, which we just won a couple weeks ago, that was sort of on track for trial for about 2 years before the trial actually occurred, because there's just a lot of evidence that needs to be gathered. They're going to say, hey, we have to do this for business reasons. We're going to say, well, this is violating the law, and maybe you don't have to do it. So this is not pending resolution this month or next month, just to set expectations. But at least now we have the opportunity to make an argument to the court.
3: I want to talk about the Ticketmaster victory that you recently had, because that affects a lot of people too. But it seems to me that Ticketmaster, this Nexstar Tegna merger, and some of the other lawsuits that you and other attorneys general have been involved in, this seems unusual. Is it for state attorneys general to be involved in these things? Wouldn't this normally be handled by the Justice Department in Washington?
4: The answer is yes, because the Justice Department has the biggest jurisdiction and by far more resources than any AG. But classical consumer protection for attorneys general meant focusing on ways that you were directly getting ripped off, right? Some price gouging from a local business. In Raleigh, we have an issue of a wedding photographer who did not give photos over to a lot of brides, and so that's a direct consumer protection issue. We had a case with the man who bought a can of pork and beans, and he said, hey, it had beans but no pork, and he even sent the label in and he highlighted where it said pork. And so I called up the company and I was like, hey, I think you owe this man a can of pork and beans, and they sent it to him. That's classical consumer protection for an attorney general. But these days, frankly, because US DOJ has really stepped out of the space, what consumer protection now means is including a lot of antitrust stuff.
3: More of my conversation with North Carolina Attorney General Jeff Jackson after this quick break. This is Charlotte Talks. I'm Mike Collins.

0: On the next Charlotte Talks, a conversation with Mecklenburg State Senator Caleb Tedros, the youngest member of that body, about some of the bills he's proposed during his first term, including decriminalizing marijuana and one to help school athletic coaches recognize and respond to student mental health needs. 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
1: Smoking rates in the U.S. are at their lowest recorded levels ever. But newer tobacco products appealing to young people have come on the market, potentially addicting more of them for life. Some cities and countries are experimenting with a new approach, a generational ban, preventing tobacco sales for anyone born after a certain year. Could a generational ban work across the U.S.? That's next time on 1A.
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2: It's Charlotte Talks on WFAE and WFHE. I'm Mike Collins, and here is the rest of my conversation with North Carolina Attorney General Jeff Jackson.
3: Frankly, because USDOJ has really stepped out of the space, what consumer protection now means is including a lot of antitrust stuff. So just in our office, we have antitrust cases with respect to prescription drugs and the news you watch, as we just discussed, how the internet treats you when you search for things. There's a big Google case. How much meat costs at the grocery store? We're involved in that case right now. How much you pay in rent? We had a big case against the six biggest landlords in North Carolina controlling rent for one-third of the apartments in Charlotte and the Triangle. So this is all stuff that hasn't typically been the purview of attorneys general, but now very much has to be. And Ticketmaster is the perfect example, where we had USDOJ as the lead partner in this case until 1 week into trial. Keep in mind, it was 2 years of preparation, and then 1 week into trial, they bail on us, having cut a secret deal that was really a sweetheart deal with Ticketmaster, never telling any of us that they were even considering doing this, and then giving us a 24-hour ultimatum to sign on to their deal. The vast majority of us said no. We had to scramble and pool our resources to continue the trial. And it was a bit of a gamble because we didn't, you know, want to lose a trial having rejected this deal that USDOJ got. But we didn't lose. We won on all counts. We won unanimously. It turned out to be the right thing to do.
2: I don't want to put words in your mouth, but why is this happening? Why are you and other attorneys general having to involve yourself in this? Is this simply a change of policy or position from administration to administration, or is something else at work?
3: Well, some of this is opaque and sort of lends itself to speculation, but something that I wouldn't say is that this is simple partisanship. That's not the case. To your point, on our NextStar case, that's a bipartisan case. Ticketmaster, that's a bipartisan case. We have other antitrust matters that are bipartisan as well. There are clear voices in both parties that are just looking out for consumers here. I think this is particular to this USDOJ and the political pressure that it's under.
2: Meanwhile, you did recently win this case that you and 33 other attorneys general filed against Live Nation and Ticketmaster for illegally monopolizing the ticketing and large amphitheater markets for live entertainment events. What brought this to your attention? Why?
3: This was a case initiated by my predecessor, Josh Stein. I think maybe you remember the Taylor Swift debacle with Ticketmaster, and was initiated roughly around that time. But there had been longstanding complaints by consumers, basically that if you buy a ticket, you put it in your cart and say it costs $120. By the time you go to check out, well, now it's $160. And what's up with that? And there are a lot of, like I said, direct consumer actions that we take where you know exactly how you're getting ripped off. That category, you don't know how you're getting ripped off, but you know that you are. So that spawned an investigation that lasted a very long time. And the evidence that we got during that investigation is that they knew exactly what they were doing, and that their merger with Live Nation put essentially one entity in control of the three main levers of live entertainment, promotion, ticketing, and venue. If you control all three of those levers, you have enormous amount of control over artists and consumers, and you can engage in all types of retribution. You can say to an artist, hey, either perform at these venues or we're not going to sell your tickets. And then you can turn around to the venues and say, hey, accept these performers and don't accept the ones who aren't using our promotion services, or you don't get any of our performers. And that was the nature of our evidence that the jury found ultimately very persuasive.
2: And you won the case. What will it mean for people who are buying tickets now to these events? Are we talking about big savings of money, more access to tickets, fewer people buying up big blocks of tickets and then selling in the, on the black market? What will it mean for consumers?
3: The next step is the judge determining what the sanction and remedy is here. I've got some arguments that I'm going to make. Some other AGs have some arguments. We're going to try and, to the extent possible, make an argument with one voice to the judge. That would put us all in the strongest possible position. But what I can tell you is we are asking for major sanctions and remedies here. We are asking for divestment of the two. This was not the first time that Ticketmaster and Live Nation, frankly, had been called out for engaging in unlawful monopolistic behavior. They had been given multiple chances here. What we're saying is you just cannot allow one company to control all three of the levers in the entertainment industry. Clearly, they have abused that.
2: You've also reached a $17.85 million settlement over generic drug price fixing by two companies, Bausch Health and Lannett Company, and recently filed a new lawsuit against Novartis and Sandoz for a similar practice. Does the fact that you won the first suit, is that going to help you win the second?
3: I don't know. I won't be quite that confident because the landscape is bigger than that first suit and then the second. The truth is we're involved in litigation against dozens of prescription drug manufacturers for price fixing. Again, here, the evidence that we got through the investigation is very strong. I think we had a couple of people early on who realized, hey, we probably just need to pay the bill here and accept accountability. We've got a lot of folks who aren't prepared to do that yet. So we're on a course for trial with them.
2: And finally, the North Carolina Senate voted to ban you from suing Donald Trump or challenging his executive orders, either individually or in conjunction with other attorneys general. That bill was introduced in mid-April. It has yet to pass through the House. Do you think ultimately it will pass with the legislature able to override any veto that Governor Stein might put on it? What's at stake here if you can't do this?
3: The reason why I think it's unlikely for it to pass is that we have demonstrated pretty good track record with the cases that we have brought. If you add up the tax money that we have protected for North Carolinians, it's right at about $1.6 billion at this point. It was $230 million for healthcare, $165 million for public education, $200 million from FEMA, and the list just goes on and on. It adds up to about, you know, the equivalent of 5% of the state budget. I just can't imagine these guys with the fiscal pressure that they're under saying, actually, we would be content to let all that money go. I think they've seen we've been selective and effective at how we use our power, and that may have changed their calculus a little bit on this issue.
2: Clearly, you have been very busy, and that's probably why it's been so difficult to get you on our program. But thank you for joining us today. I appreciate your time. Attorney General Jeff Jackson, thanks for being here.
3: You got it. See you soon.
2: This is Charlotte Talks. I'm Mike Collins.
4: And I'm Eli Portillo. There's plenty of bad news on the air, online, and in print these days. Between wars, climate change, crime, and chaos, it's enough to make you downright despondent some days. There's even a vocabulary that's emerged around these feelings. News fatigue, news avoidance. It's an issue that we see with national news and local news. But my guest now has a different take on things and a new media venture that's just turned a year old. In fact, he's put his different spin right in the name, the Charlotte Optimist. Michael Graff is the editor and founder. He's been in the media business for 25 years, working for various publications like Axios, The Charlotte Agenda, and The Charlotte Magazine. He joins us now. Michael, thanks for being here.
5: Wonderful to be here. I'm so excited to talk to you again, Eli.
4: So we've worked together some before on different stories and things at Charlotte Magazine, places like Axios. Tell me how you got here. What's your road to starting the Charlotte Optimist?
5: It's a long road. You get in your 40s and you think, like, wow, I forgot about that step. I forgot about those 4 years I spent in Rocky Mount or whatever. No, it was actually a year in Rocky Mount. Of the 4 years I spent in Fayetteville.
4: It felt like four.
5: Yeah. I graduated from college in 2001 and had a traditional newspaper path ahead of me. I thought I was going to go to a small town newspaper, go to a slightly bigger newspaper, and go to a slightly bigger newspaper and be a Washington Post columnist covering the Orioles is what my end goal was. A huge baseball fan, and that was why I became a journalist in the first place, was just to go to games for free. The ladder for all of us journalists who came out in the 2000s sort of cracked and broke, and we all had to kind of, I think we're one of the most resourceful generations of journalists because we've all figured out different ways to keep doing what we do. And so I got into magazines and started to work for Our State and became a senior editor there. And then an opportunity came to lead Charlotte Magazine in 2013. And I became the editor of Charlotte Magazine, did that for a few years. And in 2017, I knew my father was, in poor health, passing away. And so I wanted to spend some time with him and went out on my own and did some freelance work for national publications to make a living, so that I could sort of live there half time and help with my dad. A week after he passed, Ted Williams, the founder of Charlotte Agenda, called me, as Ted does. Ted's not a slow mover, and he called me and said, "Why don't we work together?" And I was in a moment of, in a moment where I was like, "Okay, sure." He called me in a moment of vulnerability. And so I decided, yeah, let's go there and do that. And it was a wonderful adventure because it really helped me understand what digital media was and what digital media was becoming. And then we were sold to, the Charlotte Agenda was sold to Axios in December of 2020. And then I got to see how a major newsroom works. And it was sort of a startup culture still at Axios at the time. We were growing like crazy. We were launching new local outlets all over the country. They asked me to lead their Southern Bureau, and so I became the manager and editor of teams from Richmond to Northwest Arkansas to New Orleans, and would spend my days helping them figure out what their top news story was of the day, and really just sort of being there as kind of a voice of reason for them, and because there were, you know, any day if you manage seven cities, there's some bad news somewhere. And in January 1st, 2025, I woke up to a call from our New Orleans team. And that was the day of the terrorist attack on Bourbon Street.
4: I remember that.
5: And it was 7:30 in the morning on New Year's Day. And I was there for my team the whole day. And I realized what a toll it was taking on me. I have two young kids. They were, I guess, 3 and 1 at the time. And I was not a happy person on New Year's Day that day. I was sort of, you know, it was another day of dealing with death. It was another day of dealing with destruction. And I just sort of wondered, like, is this the life I want to pursue forever? I loved my team. I loved Axios. I loved the management there. It was a great operation. They treated people very well. Treated me very well, and I had a great future there. But I had already been having conversations about the possibility of going out on my own, and that was really the day I was like, okay, this is it. We're going forward with this.
4: So tell me about the name and the genesis of the Charlotte Optimist, because I think that implies, one, maybe that other media, other people, maybe like us even, are pessimists.
5: No.
4: But why the Charlotte Optimist? How did you settle on that?
5: I threw out a bunch of names, you know, Charlotte Journal. I was just writing a bunch of names down on the paper, and I kept coming back to that one. And at one point in the process of thinking about doing this, I was introduced to a couple of folks in national media, and one of them was Ben Smith, who runs Semaphore. And we sat down, we had lunch one time, and when I mentioned that name, he was like, oh, I like that. And that was the reaction, and I was like, oh, okay. So whenever I would throw out that name, the reaction would be, oh. And I said, okay, that's interesting. I did not realize how much people would latch on to that. You know, The Optimist was it's been a newspaper name in the past. It's, you know, it's been a student newspaper name, I think, in Indiana. You know, it's not like The Optimist hasn't been a newspaper name where people have reported bad news. So I never thought that it was going to be a purely, you know, daisies and sunshine publication. That's not really what I am, but I do think optimism is something worth fighting for. And I also believe that acts of journalism are acts of optimism anyway. I think that the work we do, even sometimes when you're reporting tough stories like WFAE does all the time and breaks tough news, and you can think that those stories are downers, but the point is to bring them to life so that brighter days might be ahead, to help people understand what's actually happening. And so I, especially at the local level, I think acts of journalism are optimism.
4: So I was reading the most recent summary you had of your first year, 180,000 words you've published, 50 newsletters at the time of this recording, I believe. So you basically have written two books maybe about Charlotte so far in this year. You do deep dive, long form, deeply reported stories about and with people. Who stands out to you that you've written about, spent time with in this first year, and tell me why?
5: They all stand out in different ways. You know, I always go back to the one interview. I didn't know Laura Vinroot-Poole, and she runs Capital. She's a major Capital. It's a shop in South Park. She's a major player in the worldwide fashion industry. I have, you know, like six pairs of jeans and, you know, some button downs, and that's what I wear. I don't know anything about fashion, but a friend said you should meet her. I did, and I was startled by how grounded she was, like, you know, and I was amazed by that. So that story stands out to me because it was another one of those wonderful moments where I went in to meet somebody that I thought I had some like preconceived notions, like, oh, this is not gonna, you know, we're not gonna connect, and we connected really well. Like, we were just talking about Charlotte, and she told me about her stories of growing up here and her stories of her grandparents here, and she's so grounded and earthbound that really stood out. You know, 4 weeks into the job, I mentioned last year, 4 weeks into launching The Optimist, the police chief, Johnny Jennings, was under a lot of scrutiny for accepting, for the buyout, whatever you want to call it, the $305,000. And he was all in the news, and I felt like nobody understood really what was happening because he wasn't speaking. So I just sort of said, if he ever wants to talk, let me know. And next thing I knew, they were like, he does want to talk. And I said, I laid the ground rules for that. You know, I said, CMPD wanted to record that, I said, you can record it, but only if you don't edit any of it. Like, it all has to be recorded. It was very, you know, I set up all the ground rules for it, and they agreed to them. So I sat down with him and did the interview, and that was our first sort of major exclusive. And the biggest thing I felt bad about was that it came out on Memorial Day Sunday, and I was getting texts from news people around town who'd covered that story far more than I had. And I felt bad about ruining people's Memorial Day Sunday, but it was kind of, I didn't have a choice as to when it was publishing, so.
4: Well, there are worse things in the world. We need to take a short break. I'm Eli Portillo, and this is Charlotte Talks.

0: U.S. cities and some countries have turned to a new tool to end tobacco use among young people, a generational ban. How it works next time on 1A.
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0: 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And from Celtic Throne 2, an epic journey exploring the ancient origins of Ireland through a cinematic fusion of Irish dance, theater, and music. 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
2: Back on Charlotte Talks, I'm Eli Portillo. My guest today is the founder of the Charlotte Optimist, Michael Graff. His weekly column just celebrated 1 year of publication. There's been plenty written about the decline of attention spans, short-form video, TikTok, Twitter, how it's sucked away people's ability to really sit with anything. And as I'm sitting here, I'm looking at my phone and twitching, trying to keep myself from waking the screen up. So I certainly feel that in my own mind. You're going against that grain. Why? And what makes you think, what made you think that there is an appetite for the kind of longer, deeper stories that you're doing?
3: That is a great question. I appreciate it because I always believe that we should zig when everybody else zags. And that's, you know, what I'm trying to do is build a career in journalism, and we all have to adapt and figure out things. And so my hypothesis last year was that everybody was going shorter. I worked at Axios, which was fixed on smart brevity and as short as possible. And I actually believe it's a wonderful way to tell news. But I didn't think that I was personally being served as a reader in Charlotte by everybody going shorter. It's like, I've lived here 13 years. I know this story better than that news bit that was published, you know? And I was like, well, I want to know the real story behind that, or I want to know who that person is on a deeper level. And so it was a hypothesis, it was a jump, and I decided to go against the grain. And it seems to be working so far. I think in the end, what we're kind of fighting for, all of us in local news and local media in general, is a fight for humanity. And we are trying to, we're in a stage where robots are going to be spitting out news to people and are spitting out news to people on as fast as they want it. And what we can provide as local news organizations and local media organizations is, you know, we can wear out the soles on our shoes. We can go ask people questions. We can be human and allow people to show us that they may be different from the perception that other people have of them through news bits and through whatever the robots will spit out. And we're all more complicated than anything an AI summary will be of us. And I would love to make sure that we are, you know, I didn't expect this. I thought I was just going to tell deeper stories, but in the end, with this tension with AI and everything now, it's like we are actually fighting for kind of humanity as journalists, I think. I write the stories as long as I think they need to be. I try to cut them back as much as possible. And I hope that it fills some void in the city. There are still great writers and great journalists all throughout town. I never want to try to do everything the things that everybody else is doing. I go to major press conferences, I guess, but I don't, if I show up and there's like four or five different media outlets there, I tend to hang back and try to leave maybe, you know, in the middle of it, because I'm like, oh, somebody else has got it. We don't have enough bodies in our city as journalists anymore to all show up to the same things all the time and try to write the same stories and cover the same news. I don't think that's, you know, in the days of competition, you know, it's fun to have competition, but I just kind of think it doesn't serve the public as well. So I've really, in the past year, looked at what WFAE does, looked at what The Observer does, looked at what the Charlotte Ledger does, looked at what Glenn does with Q City Metro. I've looked at all of these outlets and I've said, you know, they're doing a wonderful job. Where do I fit in? How can I help complement them in some way? I don't ever want to, you know, be the person who's like, oh, I'm just going to try to beat somebody. I'm going to try to create a new version of, like, The Observer. No, that's not what people want right now. I want to be, I just want to fill a gap. And to me, I think voicey writing, where I sort of intentionally bring myself to the stories, I'm not really comfortable with first person. It might make people say, yeah, right. But I write a lot of stories in first person because I want people to know that I walk the same streets they do on a daily basis. I drive the same roads they do. I get frustrated about construction like they do. I want people to know that I'm a real human and I'm really their neighbor. And that's what I'm hoping to fill.
2: So you've profiled and spent time with some figures who court controversy, I think, like Sheriff McFadden, and figures who have found themselves in controversial situations, like the police, former police chief you mentioned. How do you balance humanizing people, giving them a platform to talk? I think it's fair to say with Sheriff McFadden, I remember you wrote at one point he talked for 30 minutes without interruption, so yeah. Certainly a platform. How do you balance that with the need to bring a little bit of the skeptical eye, the journalist's eye, the, you know, you're a friendly person, but yeah. You're not just sitting there to let someone spill to you. How do you keep that in balance?
3: Yeah, in the case of Gary McFadden, I really was on a journey to try to understand who he was. I've known him for a long time. He's always been very political in that he's really nice to me, right? He gave my kid, we ran into each other in the Baltimore airport one time, and he gave my kid a little sheriff's pin. Like, he's very smart, and he knows how to connect with people. But there was this other side that was, I was seeing, you know, all these stories of abuse and controversy in his office and things like that. So I wanted to sit down with him and try to understand him and try to see how he would respond to a person who wasn't coming up to him. And the first question, like a lot of news reporters would come up to somebody and their first question will be, what do you think about this? Or whatever, you know, some kind of question about the controversy. I wanted to talk to him about life and everything first, and then I wanted to, maybe an hour, 45 minutes into the conversation, ask him about the hard thing, because I wanted him to be comfortable, and I wanted to see how he would respond in a comfortable setting. He responded differently than most people would respond in that setting. Gary's his own person, obviously, but it was a journey to understand him and why he keeps getting elected. You know, it's easy to sit back and say he's got all these controversies, like he shouldn't be elected, and just get mad about it. But like, people are still voting for him. So, you know, I wanted to understand why he was still in power in Charlotte and what that means for our city to have somebody like him in power. And I do that. Yeah. And so sometimes, you know, I go through a stretch, and how do I select stories? I'll go through stretches where I do a lot of sort of softer lifestyle, artsy type features and things like that. And then I'll just know in my brain that I need to come back with something that's harder, something that's more topical. So a few weeks ago, I was, you know, coming off one of those stretches, and an interview that I had requested with the Senator Tom Tillis back in February finally came through, and they said, he's going to be in town this weekend. Do you want to talk to him? And I said, yeah. And so that was, you know, it's just, to me, it's kind of just writing about interesting things and sharing my conversations with people. But hopefully there's a balance between, like, you know, hard news, harder hitting type of stories, controversial stories. I got a lot of feedback when I tell a story, obviously, a lot of people saying, why were you so nice to him? Why were you so mean to him? It's like, I was just letting him talk and listening to him and asking questions as I saw as the conversation flowed. So
2: a year into it, how's the first year gone? Are you seeing success? What does that look like?
3: What does success look like? Yeah, it's more successful than I thought it would be. I had a goal to get to like 5,000 subscribers after a year. It's 6,300 or so. It's not huge. but it matters a lot to people, who read it. And I think I would, you know, I'm at a stage in life, I'm 46 years old, where I'd rather matter a lot to a good, strong core of people than matter a little to 150,000 people. So that's, you know, that's where I am. And yeah, it's going very well. A lot of wonderful conversations. And when people in the news start to contact me and say, you know, I think I want to sit down with you sometime, and they're really thinking about how they want to go about that, I think that's a success too, because I've always said I'm here to listen. It doesn't mean it's going to be all positive, because I can think of one story that wasn't very positive. And the it was detrimental. It was a story I did on the Carolina Farm Trust, a food system story that, you know, I reported on that for 9 months or 8 months or something like that. And I kept listening to the CEO talk to me, and I think he was hopeful that I would write a very positive story. And what I ended up writing wasn't a negative story, but it was a story about how I saw his situation after talking to a bunch of people, and how I saw what he was doing with. And so, yeah, there's...
2: What was his reaction when he read it?
3: Never heard from him again. I haven't heard from him again. But I did hear from people in the food industry saying, you know, it sparked a lot of conversation, and it got a reaction from a farmer, a prominent farmer in Charlotte, and she called me and she wrote a rebuttal piece to my piece, and I interviewed her about her rebuttal piece, and it was fun. You know, it's kind of, you know, it was interesting just to continue the conversation.
2: And that story I remember because I had heard about difficulties with Carolina Farm Trust, and, you know, difficulties with the CEO you mentioned, even back when I was a real estate reporter a lifetime ago at the Charlotte Observer. And you mentioned it took 9 months of interviews and reporting and time spent to get that story. When I read that, to me, I was like, oh, that's the kind of story I thought about writing maybe back in the day, but, you know, I never had 9 months to do it. So what's the advantage? Talk to me about the advantage of time and just being able to sit and do something for that long, because I think that is, in many ways, money is a very important commodity in local media, but I think time has been lost as well as a commodity that's maybe just as important that people don't think about.
3: That's fascinating that you say that. I think that story in particular is a great example of that, because I didn't know what kind of story it was. It could have been a redemption story. He was trying to raise money to, like, overcome this loss of funding that he'd had. And at the time he first contacted me about doing a story, and first we sat down, you know, I was like, I'll follow you through the process, and I'll see if you're able to get it through this, over this hump. And he wasn't able to in the end. And so that presented a challenge for me, you know, as the Charlotte Optimist, you know, how do you cover this? And I just sort of let it, you know, be what it was. But I think, you know, that is, I'm not a news reporter. And one of the reasons is that I end up with too many questions, and I end up thinking that this is way more complicated than what my editors at the time or what the publication demands that I do on a daily basis, right? So, like, a lot of times stories are just more complicated than what the daily news will report. And, you know, I know this is recorded, but just this morning, WFAE was first to the great story, or the interesting story, about the mayor, Vi Lyles, resigning. Terrific journalism work. And I also know how much more complicated that story is than what people will make it in social media or anything like that. They'll say, oh, it's another this or another that. But I also know it's a human story too. And it's not just politics all the time. So I think time, you know, I just don't rush to stories. It does present some challenges with making sure I have a newsletter on Sunday.
2: I was going to say, you do still run a weekly newsletter product.
3: Right. If you ever see me run a really quick hitter column on something that happened Friday, which I've done 2 or 3 times, it's largely because the story that I was working on wasn't quite ready.
2: And when you think about who's on your dream interview list, you've talked to some big names in Charlotte, some of the biggest names. Who's out there who you haven't talked to who you're like, ah, that's someone I got to get? And maybe they'll hear it and give you a call.
3: That's funny. There are a couple people that I think I'm very close to getting. It's taken a while. But and so I don't know. I don't want to scare them off. And mostly, you know, I'll just go ahead and say it out loud. Marcus Jones, the city manager, is a really important character in the city. I think he's fascinating. People don't really know who he is, don't really hear from him much because we have city council members who are, you know, are the public faces of city government. And I think it's interesting that the city manager has so much power in the city. And I would love to get to know who he is and how he does his job.
2: Yeah, he can be a cipher compared to some of the past folks like Ron Carley, who I think interacted publicly a bit more and were more of that public face in themselves. So I'll be looking forward to reading that when you get him.
3: I hope so. Yeah, one day.
2: We're not going to jinx it. So starting year two, what is next? And this is a business, not just a passion project. How do you keep it viable?
3: Great question. You know, it depends on the community. I've always said the community will tell me whether they want this. I raised money at the beginning to get it off the ground as a nonprofit. That money will take me, you know, it was set up to take me through 18 months. I'm at 12 now, obviously. As I've done more stories, as I've done more Optimist, some other donations have come in, some unexpected donations. You guys live in this world as well. And so I've not done a funding drive or anything like that, but I have enough money now to get through the end of the year, and that's nice. And I just keep hoping the snowball effect happens. I would like to not deal with advertising. Hate to say it that way, but it's like,
2: well, it's tough too when you're a one man band.
3: Yeah, and I don't want to, and I don't ever want to mix the conversations. And even in fundraising, it was like that, where I'll sit down to lunch with somebody who I know could be a potential donor one day, and I have to decide, you know, before I sit down, is this a conversation about where I'm like doing some background reporting about the city, or is this a conversation where I'm going to ask them for money? And every time so far, 100% of the time so far, I have gone to the help me understand the city. And I think I probably need to get over that going forward. But that's the nature of journalism. There's always going to be either an advertiser, there's always conflicts, you know, and I just happen to be a one man show, and that means all the conflicts are in my head every week, and I try to do the right thing.
2: Well, I want to thank my guest, Michael Graff, the founder of the Charlotte Optimist, for joining us today, as well as Attorney General Jeff Jackson, who spoke earlier this hour with Charlotte Talks host Mike Collins. In for Mike Collins, I'm Eli Portillo, and this has been Charlotte Talks.
1: 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The senior producer is Sarah D'Elia. The producer is Chris Jones. 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
2: Live from NPR News in Washington, I'm Corva Coleman. The U.S. war with Iran has pushed inflation to its highest level in almost 3 years. NPR Scott Horsley tells us more about the latest cost of living report from the Labor Department.
3: Consumer prices in April were up 3.8% from a year ago. That's the biggest annual increase since May of 2023. Prices jumped 0.6% in the last month alone. Higher energy prices, triggered by the closing of the Strait of Hormuz, accounted for about 40% of that overall monthly increase. Gasoline prices have jumped about a buck and a half since the war began, and diesel prices are even higher. That's also starting to show up in the price of other goods and services. The price of plane tickets, for example, is up more than 20% from a year ago, as airlines struggle with soaring jet fuel prices. Higher trucking costs may have also contributed to a sharp monthly jump in grocery prices. Scott Horsley, NPR News, Washington.
2: With the increase in consumer inflation, the Pentagon has now increased its estimate of what the war in Iran costs. Jules Hurst III is the Pentagon's controller. 2 weeks ago, he told Congress the U.S. had spent at least $25 billion on the war. That was mostly for weapons fired at Iran. This morning, in congressional testimony, Hurst increased that estimate to $29 billion.
4: At the time of testimony from the Hask, it was $25 billion. But the joint staff team and the comptroller team are constantly looking at that estimate. And so now we think it's closer to 29. That's because of updated repair and replacement of equipment costs, and also just general operational costs to keep people in theater.
2: Critics have suggested the cost of the war may be much more than that. News of the war costs comes as President Trump leaves today for China. He's hoping to shift the conversation with Chinese President Xi Jinping away from the war and more toward business agreements. Israeli Prime Minister Benjamin Netanyahu's governing coalition is expected to collapse next week. Israeli media report that new national elections would likely be called for early September. NPR's Daniel Estrin has more from Tel Aviv.
5: One of Netanyahu's ultra-Orthodox Jewish coalition partners is calling to dissolve the parliament imminently. The ultra-Orthodox Jewish faction said in a statement, "We have no trust in Netanyahu anymore." According to Israeli media reports, this came after Netanyahu told ultra-Orthodox political leaders that he would not advance legislation to exempt ultra-Orthodox Israelis from military service. A vote to dissolve the parliament has been called for next week. If parliament dissolves, it would collapse Netanyahu's governing coalition. But he would remain acting prime minister until a new government is formed after elections. Netanyahu is seeking a new term. Daniel Estrin, NPR News, Tel Aviv.
2: On Wall Street, the Dow is down well over 300 points. The Nasdaq is down more than 200. This is NPR.
6: This is WFAE News. I'm Woody Kane. The Charlotte City Council voted 6-5 last night to rescind its support for the I-77 toll lane project. Council member Renee Johnson said despite some progress being made with the North Carolina Department of Transportation to address residents' concerns, much work remains to be done.
7: I'm simply saying instead of pausing, why not stop? Pausing is a finite period of time. We know that there's this predetermined outcome, and I'm saying stop it and let's start over.
6: The vote directs Councilmember Ed Driggs, Council's representative on the Charlotte Regional Transportation Planning Organization, to call for a vote to rescind support for the project in its current form. The Charlotte-Mecklenburg Schools Board of Education is set to vote tonight on an amended budget proposal from Superintendent Crystal Hill. The board rejected her first proposal in a dramatic 8-1 vote last month. WFAE's James Farrell has details.
8: The board has met three times since the April 28th vote, culminating in a contentious five-hour hearing last Friday, where the board told Hill to deliver an amended recommendation by Monday at 3 p.m. Board Chair Stephanie Sneed confirmed to WFAE Monday that Hill had submitted a new proposal. Under state law, CMS must adopt and submit its budget proposal to Mecklenburg County by this Friday. Hill had previously proposed a $2.1 billion spending plan that included roughly $6 million in cuts to guard against state budget uncertainty. But board members have had questions about the impacts of some of those cuts.

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1: Good morning, and thank you for joining us. I'm Mike Szymanski, and you're listening to 1A here on 90.7 WFAE. Coming up, misinformation about hantaviruses rapidly spreading on social media, and epidemiologists say that's more concerning right now than the disease itself. What are we getting wrong about the virus and this situation? The next hour of 1A starts at 11. And later this hour, journalist Jody Cantor on Finding Your Life's Work. That's coming up in about 20 minutes. Stay with us.
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3: 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Today on 1A, journalist Jody Cantor on discovering your life's work. In 2017, Cantor spoke with young people around the country about her work for the New York Times, and their fear of the future was palpable.
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1: Billion from the last estimate 2 weeks ago. And as the war against Iran continues, President Trump will depart for China this afternoon on a state visit. As NPR's Tamara Keith reports, trade is on the agenda.
2: The White House says President Trump intends to deliver more good deals on behalf of the country to rebalance trade with China. There is currently a trade truce between the U.S. and China after an all-out trade war last year. Melanie Hart is the senior director of the Global China Hub at the Atlantic Council.
3: The U.S. wants big purchase announcements, more access to China's rare earths, progress on fentanyl, and made-for-TV diplomatic spectacle. China's going to deliver on the spectacle. China can do spectacle better than anybody. They will also deliver on the purchases.
2: There will be bilateral meetings, a welcome ceremony, and a banquet. Tamara Keith, NPR News.
1: Israeli Prime Minister Benjamin Netanyahu's government is expected to collapse next week. One of his religious coalition partners is calling to dissolve the Israeli parliament. According to Israeli media reports, this came after Netanyahu would not advance legislation to exempt ultra-Orthodox Israelis from the military. Ukraine says Russia has resumed its attacks on Ukrainian cities after a tenuous three-day truce expired, one that President Trump said that he brokered. And NPR's Joanna Kakissis has more from Kyiv.
4: Ukraine's foreign minister Andriy Sybiha shared on social media that Kyiv had proposed extending the ceasefire. Instead, Sybiha wrote, Moscow chose to attack a kindergarten and civilian infrastructure. President Volodymyr Zelensky added that Ukrainian forces shot down hundreds of attack drones around the country and recorded more than 80 aerial bombs and airstrikes on the front line. He said Ukraine would respond to these attacks and urged allies to enforce sanctions against Russia. Each side was supposed to exchange 1,000 prisoners over the weekend, but negotiations continue. Zelensky says the U.S. remains engaged as a mediator in this prisoner swap. Joanna Kakissis, NPR News, Kyiv.
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5: This is WFAE News. I'm Woody Kane. Data centers have become a divisive political issue on the Charlotte City Council, one that took center stage last night during their meeting. WFAE's Zachary Turner has more.
6: City Council discussed what to do about data center development and the water, power use, and noise residents worry about. The city found that one data center under construction near University Place could use as much as 1.2 million gallons of water per day during the summer, roughly the equivalent of 4,000 homes. Council member Lawana Mayfield said the city needed more information on the cost of hosting modern data centers.
7: But we're also recognizing that our state has created incentives for certain companies, which is putting a strain on our resources. We need to figure out a way for them to cover basically, what is the cost of doing business in Charlotte versus the cost to the residents?
6: City Council voted to hold a public hearing on May 26th. The city could pass a 150-day data center moratorium as soon as June 8th. Zachary Turner, WFAE News.
5: New data released about Charlotte's immigration court shows deportation orders are rising sharply this year. WFAE's Julian Berger has more.
8: Immigration judges at Charlotte's immigration court ordered more than 7,000 removals between January and April. That's more than 85% of cases decided on. Only 82 cases resulted in people being allowed to stay in the U.S., about 1% of all outcomes. In 2025, 72% of cases ended in removal. In 2024, 54% of cases ended in removal. The Charlotte Immigration Court handles cases from both North and South Carolina. Julian Berger, WFAE News.
5: And there's more news anytime at WFAE.org.
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1: 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Coming up, Senator Tim Kaine, Democrat, Virginia, says President Trump is stretching the limits of presidential war powers as the conflict with Iran enters its third month. 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
6: I'm Peter O'Dowd. It's Here and Now.
7: I'm Scott Tong. In China this week, ahead of the Trump-Xi summit, where Taiwan will be a big topic. U.S. policy has been to maintain the status quo and avoid conflict.
8: The Trump administration, by pursuing the summit diplomacy, is leading some in Taiwan to doubt the U.S. commitment. And Beijing wants to exploit that.
6: Also, Virginia Senator Tim Kaine joins us. We'll talk about the shaky ceasefire between the U.S. and Iran.
5: And political intrigue in Nebraska. A stalking horse Trump supporter running in the Democratic primary for U.S. Senate to fool Democratic voters.
9: The electoral machinations for the Nebraska Senate race are getting a little Machiavellian, shall we say.
5: Coming up Here and Now.
6: First, the news.
10: Live from NPR News, I'm Lakshmi Singh. The U.S. war with Iran is hitting energy prices and has helped drive annual inflation to the highest level in roughly 3 years. Today, the Labor Department says consumer prices in April were 3.8% higher than the same time a year earlier. Defense Secretary Pete Hegseth is back on Capitol Hill defending the Pentagon's 2027 military budget request of $1.5 trillion. Jules Hurst III, the Pentagon's top budget and finance official, is telling members of Congress.
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1: That the war is expected to be one of the issues discussed when President Trump travels to China. He leaves this afternoon. NPR's Domenico Montanaro reports on what people in the U.S. think of the U.S.-China relationship in a survey done by NPR in conjunction with the Chicago Council on Global Affairs and Ipsos.
2: In two polls over the last few months, there were some notable findings. First, Americans see China on the rise and eyeing a dominant role in the world. 78% say they believe China wants to be a dominant world leader, particularly economically. But respondents also say they want to keep a strong trading relationship with China, and they want tariffs lowered to keep costs down for U.S. consumers. Most also say the Iran war has been bad for both countries and their economies, but more Americans say the war is boosting China's geopolitical position than say it's helping U.S. national security. Domenico Montanaro, NPR News, Washington.
1: Some businesses that applied for tariff refunds are expected to start getting their money this week. NPR's Alina Selyukh reports it's been nearly 3 months since the Supreme Court ruled most of the tariffs President Trump ordered last year were illegal.
3: The U.S. government took about 2 months to set up an online system where companies that paid the illegal tariffs could request their money back. That's an estimated $166 billion, though not all of it is being processed in this first wave. U.S. Customs has also acknowledged that it did reject more than a third of refund claims for technical and data errors, though importers can refile. As of about 2 weeks ago, the agency said it had accepted claims covering about a fifth of all the shipments that are due refunds. Nike is the latest big company to face a class action lawsuit that argues shoppers should get a cut of any refunds because they paid the costs through higher prices. Nike declined comment. Alina Selyukh, NPR News.
1: It's NPR.
4: This is WFAE News. I'm Kenneth Lee. Charlotte Mayor Vi Lyles addressed her decision to step down next month at the start of Monday night's city council meeting.
5: I'm just so grateful for the number of people that have been so supportive of me making a decision that was probably the most difficult thing that I've ever had to do.
4: Lyles said she's looking forward to spending more time with her grandchildren. She is resigning June 30th, about 18 months before the end of her term. WFAE has previously reported that Lyles, 73, has reduced some of her job duties and public appearances over the past 2 years. The Charlotte-Mecklenburg Schools Board of Education is set to vote tonight on an amended budget proposal from Superintendent Crystal Hill. The board rejected her first proposal in a dramatic 8-1 vote last month. WFAE's James Farrell has more.
6: The board has met three times since the April 28th vote, culminating in a contentious five-hour hearing last Friday, where the board told Hill to deliver an amended recommendation by Monday at 3 p.m. Board Chair Stephanie Sneed confirmed to WFAE Monday that Hill had submitted a new proposal. Under state law, CMS must adopt and submit its budget proposal to Mecklenburg County by this Friday. Hill had previously proposed a $2.1 billion spending plan that included roughly $6 million in cuts to guard against state budget uncertainty. But board members have had questions about the impacts of some of those cuts, including central office staff and the elimination of lunch monitors. Board members have also voiced frustration about the budget process and said staff answers to their questions have been insufficient. James Farrell, WFAE News.
4: In minor league baseball, the Kannapolis Cannonballers are on the road and will take on the Charleston River Dogs in a six-game series. First pitch in Charleston is this evening at 7:05. 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
9: I'm Peter O'Dowd in Phoenix. It's Here and Now. Inflation rose last month at its fastest rate in 3 years, thanks largely to the price of fuel and the ongoing war with Iran. The diplomatic effort to end the conflict does not appear to be working. Here's Defense Secretary Pete Hegseth briefing Congress today.

0: Nice to have you with us today, and at 12:39, you're listening to Here and Now. I'm Mike Szymanski, and this is 90.7 WFAE. Mostly sunny in Charlotte today, a high near 74. Sunny and breezy for Wednesday, a high near 78.
1: The big news in America's never-ending fight over abortion has been coming from the courts most recently, including the Supreme Court. So we're going to talk about that on the next Today Explained. But we're also going to get into how the politics of abortion in the United States have become a little fraught for the president and his party lately. Interesting. 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
4: And I'm Peter O'Dowd in Phoenix. It's Here and Now.

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1: Intelligence has pushed demand for memory chips through the roof. That's caused memory chip prices to soar. And Cook said he doesn't see the supply crunch easing. He expects significantly higher memory costs, which will impact Apple's business. Still, executives projected confidence. John Ternus, who takes over from Cook as CEO in September, said the company has an exciting roadmap ahead.
2: NPR's John Ruich. The WHO reports 11 cases of the rodent-borne illness hantavirus in connection with an outbreak on a cruise ship. The U.S. is among the countries contact tracing and quarantining a group of passengers from that ship. Here's NPR's Gabriela Manuel.
3: While hantavirus can cause very serious illness, the risk to the public at large is extremely low. Among the biggest reasons, hantavirus does not spread from one person to another that easily. Scott Weaver is with the University of Texas Medical Branch.
4: So if a person becomes infected with this hantavirus and there are no control measures in place, they're going to transmit on average to two other people.
3: Compare that with COVID, where he says an infected person can now pass it on to more than 10 people. And for measles, 15 other people get infected from one case on average. Gabriela Emanuel, NPR News.
2: It's NPR News.
5: This is WFAE News. I'm Kenneth Lee. The Charlotte City Council last night made a stunning decision about the proposed Interstate 77 toll lanes from Uptown to the South Carolina line. WFAE Steve Harrison has more.
6: In a 6-5 vote, council members voted to direct their representative on a regional transportation planning board to rescind their support for the project. Councilmember Renee Johnson made the motion to stop the current iteration of the multi-billion dollar highway expansion.
7: They want us to reevaluate this project carefully and thoughtfully. I agree. For that reason, I make a substitute motion to rescind our approval of the I-77 project.
6: Council members Johnson, Malcolm Graham, J.D. Masuera-Arias, Joy Mayo, Victoria Watlington, and Luana Mayfield voted for rescinding the project. Kimberly Owens, James Mitchell, Ed Driggs, Dimple Ajmera, and Dante Anderson voted against the motion. The city of Charlotte has 41% of the vote on the Charlotte Regional Transportation Planning Board, which is the key decision maker on I-77. The city's representative, Driggs, will now vote to rescind the city's support. If two other local governments join the city, the I-77 project will be stopped. Steve Harrison, WFAE News.
5: Mecklenburg County says Ramsey Creek Beach in Cornelius will not open Memorial Day weekend as planned due to low water levels from the ongoing drought. Despite recent rain, the water levels at the county's only public beach remains too low for people to safely swim. The county says it will continue to monitor lake levels to see if and when it can open Ramsey Creek Beach this summer. 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
10: I'm Robin Young in Boston. It's Here and Now. And we're following the Labor Department report today that confirms what many of you are already feeling. Consumer prices are rising fast, up 3.8% in April compared to a year earlier, and the fastest clip in about 3 years, and a much higher increase than before the war in Iran. Waylon Wong is host of The Indicator for NPR's Planet Money. She's in Chicago. Hi, Waylon.
11: Hi, how are you?
10: I'm fine, except, many people aren't, when we look at this report. Let's take the impact on groceries. People know prices are up. We all know that when we shop. And the report shows groceries up 2.9% since last April. We noticed Roma tomatoes up over $3.50 a pound. What's happening there?
11: Oh, my goodness. Tomatoes are up 40% on the year, if you can believe that, which is just way

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1: Minority voters and majority voters tend to prefer different candidates. Illinois' law requires state legislative districts to be drawn in a way that gives minority voters a chance to like their preferred candidate. But the right-wing legal group cites the Supreme Court's latest ruling to argue that the Illinois Voting Rights Act requires an improper use of race in redistricting. On Zila Wong, NPR News.
2: Well, voters are deciding more primary races today in West Virginia and Nebraska. The outcomes will determine midterm contests in November and help determine the balance of power in Congress. One of the key races is for the 2nd Congressional District in Nebraska, where Democrats are vying to fill a seat that will be left vacant by a retiring Republican incumbent. This is NPR News.
3: This is WFAE News. I'm Kenneth Lee. Charlotte Mayor Vi Lyles addressed her decision to step down next month at the start of Monday night's city council meeting.
4: I'm just so grateful for the number of people that have been so supportive of me making a decision that was probably the most difficult thing that I've ever had to do.
3: Lyles said she's looking forward to spending more time with her grandchildren. She is resigning June 30th, about 18 months before the end of her term. WFAE has previously reported that Lyles, 73, has reduced some of her job duties and public appearances over the past 2 years. Data centers have become a divisive political issue on the Charlotte City Council, one that took center stage during last night's meeting. WFAE's Zachary Turner has more.
5: The City Council discussed what to do about data center development and the water, power use, and noise residents worry about. The city found that one data center under construction near University Place could use as much as 1.2 million gallons of water per day during the summer, roughly the equivalent of 4,000 homes. Council member Lawana Mayfield said the city needed more information on the cost of hosting modern data centers.
6: But we're also recognizing that our state has created incentives for certain companies, which is putting a strain on our resources. We need to figure out a way for them to cover basically what is the cost of doing business in Charlotte versus the cost to the residents.
5: City Council voted to hold a public hearing on May 26th. The city could pass a 150-day data center moratorium as soon as June 8th. Zachary Turner, WFAE News.
3: It's a warm spring afternoon in Charlotte. Today you can expect mostly sunny conditions and a daytime high of 74 degrees. Later tonight, slightly cooler temperatures with mostly clear skies and a low of 52. 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Ticket information for an evening with David Sedaris at davidsedarisontour.com. 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
8: This is On Point. I'm Meghna Chakrabarty. The way we look at the cosmos has come a very long way since the first images taken through light refracting telescopes.
9: Here on Mount Hamilton, some 70 miles south of San Francisco, Lick Observatory astronomers entered a new era of heavenly exploration, probing deeper than ever before into the secrets of space. Their tool was this towering telescope with its 36-inch lens, truly a giant in its day. Looking through the eyepiece, astronomers have studied mysteries of the universe that stirred the awe and imagination of men for centuries.
8: A 1965 newsreel describing the Lick Observatory in California. Built in the 1880s, for decades it was the largest refracting telescope in the world. There are also, of course, reflecting telescopes. And for many decades more, optical telescopes would get better and more powerful. But they were still on Earth. The planet's atmospheric veil, moonlight, and human light pollution all limited how far and how clearly these telescopes could see. Then came the Hubble Space Telescope in 1990.
10: 3, 2, 1, and liftoff of the Space Shuttle Discovery with the Hubble Space Telescope, our window on the universe.
8: And astronomers could finally

0: 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May 15th and 16th at Knight Theatre, charlottesymphony.org.
1: Neighborhood near Southend, Rin's home could be destroyed if the highway is expanded.
2: I am pleasantly surprised that there was enough support to kind of rescind support from it, but I'm still skeptical about the long term of it, and hopefully we can come to a better resolution for all parties considered moving forward.
1: Council member Renee Johnson made the motion to halt the current iteration of the multi-billion dollar project. Jack Williams also lives in a Wilmore neighborhood. Williams says the vote shows the impact residents can have.
3: I think it comes from community members pushing back, you know, asking for better. And then I think it also, you know, comes back to our, you know, elected leaders who have taken the time to listen.
1: If several other local governments on the regional planning body support the city, the project will be stopped. Elvis Meneyese, WFAA News.
4: Charlotte Mayor Vi Lyles last night also addressed her decision to resign on June 30th. It was her first public appearance since the announcement.
5: I'm just so grateful for the number of people that have been so supportive of me making a decision that was probably the most difficult thing that I've ever had to do.
4: Lyles will leave about a year and a half before the end of her term. WFAE has previously reported that the 73-year-old Lyles has reduced some of her job duties and public appearances over the past 2 years. Mecklenburg County says Ramsey Creek Beach in Cornelius will not open on Memorial Day weekend as planned due to low water levels from the ongoing drought. That's despite some recent rain. The county says the beach could open later this summer if the drought improves. This is WFAE News.
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7: From NPR News, this is All Things Considered. I'm Sasha Pfeiffer in Washington, D.C.
8: And I'm Elsa Chang in Culver City, California. A movement is underway that could alter the political landscape for generations to come in the Deep South. Republican-controlled states are rushing to consolidate GOP power after the Supreme Court further gutted the Voting Rights Act in a case out of Louisiana. 2 weeks ago, the court limited how race can be used to draw the borders of congressional districts. Black voters say that their voices are now at stake. NPR's Debbie Elliott reports.
9: Black representation in Congress saw historic gains after passage of the 1965 Voting Rights Act, a game-changing achievement in the civil rights movement. Here's the Reverend Martin Luther King Jr. in a famous speech outside the Alabama State Capitol after a pivotal voting rights march from Selma to Montgomery in 1965.
10: How long? Not long. Because the arc of the moral universe is long, but it bends toward justice.
11: Yes, sir.
10: How long? Not long.
9: Now, civil rights activists see the arc bending backwards. The Supreme Court's Louisiana ruling has served as a wake-up call.
12: We're in a very dangerous period.
9: Dorothy Dozier Crenshaw has been fighting for civil rights ever since the 1950s, when she was a teenager active in the Montgomery bus boycott. She says this moment feels just as pivotal.
12: And I think if people stay silent, then we will lose the democracy.
9: Crenshaw says she's ready to fight after Alabama's Republican-controlled legislature passed a plan last week to change congressional maps. It's a move that would eliminate one of the state's two largely black districts.
12: They came here to do what they were assigned to do. So we need to do what we're assigned to do. And that is to fight for justice and equality in this country.
9: The U.S. Supreme Court yesterday cleared the way for Alabama to void the results of next week's primary. Instead, it will hold a special election in August under the different congressional map. It creates a more difficult path to re-election for the two black Democrats in Alabama's seven-member delegation in the U.S. House. The other five are all white Republicans. In a social media post, Republican State Attorney General Steve Marshall lauds the

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1: Project in a 6-5 vote. The project has faced intense criticism from residents whose homes could be destroyed by the project. Among them is Chandler Wren, who lives in the Wilmore neighborhood. He says he's pleased with the vote, but remains skeptical about the future of the expansion.
2: I mean, people in my neighborhood have already put their house up for sale. And so I feel like there's been a lot of misinformation and lack of clarity from directly coming from NCDOT. But ultimately, I mean, it kind of feels like it's continuing to delay the confusion.
1: If two other local governments on the Charlotte Regional Transportation Board now vote to join Charlotte, the project will be stopped. The Charlotte-Mecklenburg School Board is expected to vote tonight on a revised budget proposal from Superintendent Crystal Hill. That's after board members overwhelmingly rejected her original plan last month. The revised proposal comes after weeks of tense meetings and frustration from board members over possible staffing cuts and the budget process itself. Under state law, CMS must submit its budget request to Mecklenburg County by Friday. It is 71 degrees right now in Charlotte with partly cloudy skies. This is WFAE News.

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1: Could be destroyed if the highway is expanded.
2: I am pleasantly surprised that there was enough support to kind of rescind support from it, but I'm still skeptical about the long term of it, and hopefully we can come to a better resolution for all parties considered moving forward.
1: Council member Renee Johnson made the motion to halt the current iteration of the multi-billion dollar project. Jack Williams also lives in a Wilmore neighborhood. Williams says the vote shows the impact residents can have.
3: I think it comes from community members pushing back, you know, asking for better. And then I think it also, you know, comes back to our, you know, elected leaders who have taken the time to listen.
1: If several other local governments on the regional planning body support the city, the project will be stopped. Elvis Menayese, WFAA News.
4: North Carolina state lawmakers are considering a bill to open ABC stores on Sundays and allow canned cocktails to be sold in grocery stores. WUNC's Colin Campbell has more.
5: Legislation to loosen regulations around alcohol got its first hearing in a House committee Tuesday. It would allow government-run liquor stores to open on Sundays if the local county commissioner town board votes to allow it. The bill would also expand the sale of pre-mixed cocktails outside ABC stores. Those drinks are typically sold in cans and would need to have an alcohol content of less than 13%. Another provision in the bill would legalize the sale of alcoholic whipped cream. Yes, that's a real thing. There's a new product called Whip Shots promoted by rapper Cardi B. Critics of alcohol sales like Reverend Mark Creech told lawmakers the bill is a step in the wrong direction.
6: And it matters because the public health evidence is clear. When alcohol becomes more available, alcohol-related harms increased.
5: The state's ABC Store Association is also opposed to allowing canned cocktails in retail stores alongside beer and wine. I'm Colin Campbell in Raleigh.
4: It's 72 degrees. This is WFAE News.
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8: From NPR News, this is All Things Considered. I'm Elsa Chang in Culver City, California.
9: And I'm Sasha Pfeiffer in Washington. President Trump's state visit to China will be closely watched in the American heartland. Farmers have been hit hard by inflation and flat commodity prices. And Trump's trade war has resulted in China buying a lot fewer soybeans from the U.S. NPR's Kirk Sigler reports that farmers are anxious for a finalized trade deal.
10: Grain bound for export from Pacific Northwest ports is once again moving out of the Arthur Company's elevator in Pillsbury, North Dakota.
11: The truck will be on its way and out of here in 2 to 3 minutes.
10: It's a big relief to General Manager Hank Brown. Historically, half of all the soybeans grown in North Dakota have been shipped to China. But last year, after President Trump imposed his Liberation Day tariffs, China stopped buying and turned to Brazil. And the 150 farmers around here who supply this grain elevator were worried their beans would rot.
12: We were storing beans through harvest. We had a large amount of beans. We actually had one of our big bunkers, which is 2 million bushels, full of soybeans that were not marketed.
10: Then, late last year, China agreed to resume buying American soybeans, about 11 million metric tons. The White House has promised that agreement will more than double to 25 million this year, but there's nothing in writing yet.
12: Every day, it seems like the last handful of years, most of the market drivers are geopolitical driven, so we have to pay attention to it a lot, and we need to make sure that we have good trade agreements and that we keep the American farmer in business.
10: President Trump's summit with President Xi Jinping comes as most American row crop farmers are going into spring planting in their fourth straight year in the red.
13: North Dakota, we don't get a large planting window, so you have to have your equipment ready to go. So that
10: soybean farmer Justin Sherlock is paying a lot more to fill up the tractors in this huge garage with diesel due to the Iran war. But he's trying to keep positive.
13: I feel slightly more optimistic than I did a year ago. A year ago, we had no idea what was going to happen with trade. You know, the trade talks were being blown up. We

0: told we should just get used to selling domestically. Well, we can't use it all here in the United States. We produce too much.
1: Sherlock says the administration has come around on understanding the benefits of trade, but still more than a year later, there's no long-term deal with China.
0: They've committed, according to what we've been told, to 25 million metric tons for the next 3 years. But as a U.S. farmer, we would like to see that in writing, and we would like to see some sort of enforcement mechanism.
1: 25 million metric tons is actually less than what China bought from American farmers before Trump launched his latest trade war. In 2022, it was 30 million metric tons. Before Trump's first term, it was 36 million metric tons. All of this has people in farm states questioning what the point of all of this even was. Joe Vaklovic is a former Chicago trade board analyst who hosts the closely followed podcast Standard Grain. He's been skeptical that a solid deal will come out of this summit.
2: Is China really going to buy 25 million metric tons of U.S. soybeans next year, despite the fact that Brazil's got more than ever to export? Chinese demand maybe falling off a little bit. I don't know. It's a hot topic and a good question.
1: A hot topic and stressful time for farmers like Justin Sherlock. He'd rather be talking about what he's putting in the ground this spring, not geopolitics.
0: I think most American farmers right now will tell you that we have to have faith that he gets us a deal, because kind of the only thing we've got left is hope right now.
1: Hope that any trade deal with China includes a firm commitment to buy a lot of soybeans. Kirk Ziegler, NPR News, Fargo, North Dakota.
3: A few hundred miles south, there's a place in Nebraska that's known for not being predictable when it comes to how voters cast their ballots. We're talking about Nebraska's 2nd Congressional District. It's not a lock for Republicans, despite the state being red. In the run-up to the midterm elections, we asked Minnesota Public Radio's Clay Masters to help us learn more about the political leanings of voters across the Midwest. And our first stop is the city of Omaha.
4: High school students gather at Central High in downtown Omaha on a recent Saturday morning. They're eating donuts and drinking orange juice before heading out to pick up trash in the city. Omaha Mayor John Ewing Jr. is here to thank them for their volunteer work.
5: She was too embarrassed to say anything to you.
6: Well, thank you for being here today. Thank you for doing that. I truly appreciate it.
4: Ewing is not on the ballot this go-round, but his defeat of a three-term incumbent Republican by nearly 14 points last year does say something about voters in this congressional district. Jimmy Foster is a teacher at this school and is supervising the student cleanup. Foster says he wasn't necessarily surprised that Ewing defeated incumbent Republican Gene Stothert in the officially nonpartisan race.
7: It was more of just an oh. That was kind of like, oh, all right. Usually, unless there's something major controversial happen, I just assume the incumbent's going to win again. So that was it. So
4: Ewing has been a name in Omaha for years. He was a deputy chief with the city police department and served as county treasurer. Ewing says he sees himself as a public servant, not as a politician, and that voters here are not so polarized.
6: I believe that the vast majority of voters are somewhere in the middle.
4: The city is known for not leaning as far right when compared to Nebraska as a whole. While Republicans in this congressional district have the most registered voters, Democrats and independents combined outnumber them. Ewing has advice for those running for Congress this year.
6: If you appeal to them and you give them that message and you show them that you can do it based on what you've done in the past and your willingness to partner across party lines and all of the other artificial things that divide us, you can win.
4: Voting across party lines is something the incumbent Republican representing this district says he's done. In an interview last year announcing his retirement, Representative Don Bacon told Omaha ABC affiliate KETV he's not afraid to go against his party.
8: I think I've been able to show that I'm not a Republican first. I'm a Christian, conservative, or a Christian American. Somewhere over here I'm Republican. But I've been willing to take tough votes, whether it's certifying the election, which I believe is constitutional.
4: Taking those tough votes that buck President Trump is increasingly rare. Bacon supported bipartisan bills like the 2021 Infrastructure Act. He thinks that's helped him in a district that has a strong number of Democratic and nonpartisan voters. There's a competitive primary on the Democratic side to replace Bacon in Congress. While a more moderate candidate has won here, politics is increasingly polarized. At a busy Omaha intersection, voter Daniel Vasilio is walking out of a new public library here. He considers himself far on the left, but questions whether the term moderate really means anything anymore.
9: It's really hard to define what moderate is between, like, what the outward appearance of moderate is versus what I think moderate positions or overall popular positions actually are.
4: Another big race voters across Nebraska will weigh in on this November, a U.S. Senate race where incumbent Republican Pete Ricketts is running for re-election. There's an independent candidate who thinks he can win by taking the center lane.
10: I don't put a whole lot of stock into colors and letters next to names.
4: This is Dan Osborne. He gave Nebraska's other Republican senator a run for her money in the 2024 election when there were no Democrats running. Despite Osborne's loss, he says he connected with voters from both major political parties.
10: We agree mostly on 90% of the issues. It's, you know, it's the wedge issues that they want to keep us divided on, where the struggle comes in.
4: In this state that's reliably Republican, Nebraska's 2nd Congressional District remains one of the few places in the country where persuading voters across party lines could still make the difference. For NPR News, I'm Clay Masters in Omaha.
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11: It's All Things Considered on WFAE. I'm Nick Delacanel. How might the newly approved Duke Energy merger impact your electric bill? The company says combining Duke Energy Carolinas in the western half of North Carolina and Duke Energy Progress in the east will save customers billions. WFAE's Zachary Turner sat down with Duke Energy spokesperson Bill Norton to learn more.
12: The NCUC, North Carolina Utility Commission, approved an important transition for Duke Energy in the Carolinas. Tell me about this recent order.
13: You know, we currently have two separate utilities in the state, Duke Energy Carolinas, which is Charlotte, central area of the state, and then Duke Energy Progress, which is generally the eastern half of the state, but also includes like the Asheville area. Most people don't realize that we still operate as separate utilities. They just think of one big Duke Energy. And operationally, we pretty much are, but because of federal regulations regarding transmission lines and other aspects, we had to keep operating the power plants and the grid, the wires that serve customers. We need to plan for them and operate them separately. So this will allow us to operate as a single utility going forward starting January 1st.
12: So ultimately, North Carolina, Duke Energy Carolinas in North Carolina will have a set of rates, and Duke Energy Carolinas in South Carolina will have its own set of rates.
13: Exactly. And for current customers, say Duke Energy Progress customers, for example, wondering what this means for them, nothing changes on January 1st, 2027. This will all be reflected in rate cases going forward, in fuel filings going forward, and regulators will have 100% control over the pace of how those two sets of rates are integrated and ultimately become one.
12: Do you have a sense of, like, as after you have this merger on or this combination on January 1st, 2027, what's going to be your suggestion for how long until we see former Duke Energy Progress customers paying the same as Duke Energy Carolinas customers, or do we know?
13: We don't really know yet. We don't have that signal, if you will, from the Utilities Commission. And I don't think, you know, they're focused on making sure that this benefits customers. One of the terms of the settlement that we had with the public staff, the attorney general, technic companies, enviro groups, was to document the customer savings annually and present that to the Utilities Commission so they could see that, yes, the projected savings that we were talking about did in fact come to pass. So they're really focused on those nuts and bolts right now. I don't think the commission is yet focused on the actual timetable for future rate integration. I think that's going to come as part of our next rate review after the one that we're currently going through.
12: In that first rate case, is this going to have an upward pressure? Is this going to have a downward pressure? How quickly are we going to see some sort of kind of rate relief coming from this order?
13: Well, and it goes back to having to build less resources to meet future growth and protect reliability. And if you look at one of the things that we agreed to as part of the settlement we took out 200 megawatts of battery storage because, you know, that was an asset that everyone who was involved in the settlement agreed, yeah, we don't need as much battery storage if we are, you know, ultimately combined. And we're not going to stop there, obviously. That was kind of a low-hanging fruit, but we fully expect there will be more efficiencies in terms of less natural gas needing to be built, less solar needing to be built, just because of the efficiency gains of being one territory working throughout our, you know, our full 5,200 square miles in the Carolinas.
11: That was WFAE Zachary Turner speaking with Duke Energy spokesperson Bill Norton. WFAE's climate coverage is supported in part by grants from the Salamander Fund and Green South Foundation. So to come on All Things Considered, Republican-led Southern states are redrawing congressional maps in ways that will likely dilute the power of black voters. Longtime civil rights activists are worried about our democracy. More on the splitting up of majority black voting districts coming up in 15 minutes after the latest news headlines at 6. I'm Nick Delacanel. 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
14: I'm Mike Collins. On the next Charlotte Talks, a conversation with Mecklenburg State Senator Caleb Tedros, the youngest member of that body, about some of the bills he's proposed during his first term, including decriminalizing marijuana and one to help school athletic coaches recognize and respond to student mental health needs. Then we dive into how area school systems are coping with tight budgets and uncertainty due to the lack of a state budget. 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
16: 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I'm Sasha Pfeiffer.
3: And I'm Ilsa Chang. The court drama between Elon Musk and Sam Altman over OpenAI has continued into a third week. Altman, who is the CEO of OpenAI, gave his testimony today in federal court in Oakland. Rachel Miro was inside the courtroom following all of this. She is the senior editor of member station KQED Silicon Valley News Desk and joins us from just outside the courthouse. Hi, Rachel.
17: Hi, Ilsa.
3: Hi. Okay, so as we mentioned, we are in week three now, and it feels like it might be a good time to review what are the stakes here. Can you just recap that for us real quick?
17: Yes, indeedy. Elon Musk is suing his former colleagues at OpenAI, claiming they stole a charity when they set up a for-profit subsidiary that he argues the nonprofit doesn't really control. He and Sam Altman and a few others co-founded OpenAI back in 2015 explicitly to develop artificial intelligence safely and for the benefit of humanity, not primarily for profit. Mm-hmm. Musk put in roughly $38 million in charitable donations, but left the company in 2018. The for-profit subsidiary the remaining founders built on top of that nonprofit is now valued at approaching $1 trillion, and the people who run it are billionaires. So Musk's lawsuit claims breach of charitable trust and unjust enrichment.
3: Okay, and today the court finally heard from Sam Altman himself. What did he say?
17: Yes, this is the day we've all been waiting for since Musk left the stand near the beginning of the trial. It was a heartwarming story Altman's attorney set him up to present of OpenAI's birth. There's agreement on both legal teams, though, that the co-founders all saw themselves in an urgent dash to develop AI as a counterbalance to Google so that AGI, or AI that surpasses human intelligence, would never end up in the hands of just one company. There's also agreement that they all quickly became consumed with the need to raise big money to pay for compute and power and talent. After that, accounts diverge. Altman testified no single person should control AI, and because Musk insisted on control, he wasn't a good fit for OpenAI, and that his departure was even a morale boost for employees distressed at Musk's hardcore approach.
3: Wow, this feud. Okay, so naturally the lawyer for Musk got to cross-examine Altman, right? I'm so curious, what did he ask?
17: Yes, his name is Stephen Molo, and he opened with a barrage of questions about Altman's honesty. Are you completely trustworthy? I believe so. Do you always tell the truth? I'm sure there are some times in my life when I did not. You've repeatedly been called a liar by people with whom you've done business. I have heard people say that. Then Molo turned to conflicts of interest and circular business deals with companies like Reddit. Now, that's where investors provide capital to a company, which then uses those funds to purchase products or services from the same investors. But here's the thing, Elsa. They're common in Silicon Valley, especially in AI. Musk engages in them, too. And also, both men now run AI companies that face multiple lawsuits alleging direct harm from their products.
3: Yeah. All right. So when are we expecting this weeks-long trial to finally wrap up, you think?
17: Closing arguments are Thursday. The judge has been running a very tight ship. The jury's verdict is only advisory, so Judge Yvonne Gonzalez-Rogers makes the final call.
3: That is Rachel Miro with member station KQED. Thank you so much, Rachel.
17: Thank you.
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19: New Jersey will host the World Cup final this summer, which, oh, never mind, because New Jersey already hosted the World Series of Birding. That happened last weekend, and NPR's Ava Berger and Natalie Escobar followed one team of bird watchers.
20: It's just after midnight, and three teenage boys are scaling a fence at a public park.
21: Oh, I got it.
20: That's when Otis Train sees his target.
22: Got the monk parakeet.
20: The monk parakeet, a brilliantly colored green, yellow, and white bird. Otis Train is a 16-year-old who is one-third of the birding team known as the Pete Dunlins. They're named after competition founder Pete Dunn and the shorebird, the Dunlin. 16-year-old Zay Passetti explains how the competition works from the back of a white SUV.
23: We have basically 24 hours straight of birding, and we have to count as many birds as we can.
20: Pretty easy, right? Once that timer starts at midnight, there's no stopping this team.
24: We have to move.
20: A year older than his teammates, Jack Trojan is the group's voice of reason.
24: I'm always finding myself reeling everyone in.
20: The Birding World Series is held annually by the New Jersey Audubon. This year, 87 teams competed across different age divisions. It's a fundraiser for conservation and a grueling test of grit and determination. The boys have been preparing for this 24 hours for months. They made a meticulous spreadsheet detailing their agenda down to the very last minute.
25: I have to remind my son to pack his bag before he goes to baseball.
20: Jeff Train, Otis's dad.
25: It's pretty funny to see that he definitely has those skills. He's just choosing when to use them.
20: The dads like to call this phenomenon selective maturity. For all their prep, a lot of the team's success will ultimately ride on luck.
26: It's not like going to the zoo.
20: Tom Reed, a coordinator at the Cape May Bird Observatory, checks the final list of the birds that the team submit.
26: Even if you've been to a certain place 19 times in the last 3 weeks, the 20th time you go, the bird can still easily not be there.
20: The Pete Dunlins met at a birding camp in 2021. Since then, they've won a World Series and tied for a second. The team treks through the pitch black in the rain as they identify birds solely by sound.
27: Are you hearing it? It was absolutely very like...
20: Now, if you're thinking, three teens driving around New Jersey in the dead of night? Don't worry. There are chaperones. They're dads.
28: Dad, on the grass, please.
29: Mark, no, stop.
30: Oh, my God.
20: The dads obviously learned the hard way that this is extremely serious business. But above all, they're a team. Here's Jeff Train again.
25: The three of them have become brothers. The six of us have become like family.
20: And birding hasn't been an easy hobby for the boys. It's not exactly cool in high school.
24: I used to get made fun of a good amount for it. But I kind of just like learned to be myself.
20: Now, back to the birds. After spotting over 200 bird species, the Pete Dunlins finished in second place. And they had time to take in the beauty of nature at sunset.
24: The marsh is a bunch of brown and green grasses lit up by the sun. All the birds are silhouetted in the back. This is always like a perfect end to our day.
0: Maybe it was about the journey after all. Ava Berger, NPR News.

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2: It is a minute before six. I'm Nick Della Cannell. NPR News headlines are coming up in just a moment as All Things Considered continues. And looking ahead to tomorrow's morning edition, President Trump arrives in Beijing on Wednesday for a meeting with China's president. One big question is whether an American company can replace the rare earth minerals that China cut off. They're critical to making everything from smartphones to EVs to microwaves. Look at that and more on tomorrow's morning edition starting at 5 a.m. Right now, you're listening to All Things Considered, which is funded in part by WFAE listeners and by Ovens Auditorium, presenting An Evening with David Sedaris in Charlotte on Sunday, November 1st. 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It's 6 o'clock.
3: This is their way of moving the goalposts, of changing the rules during the game, of stacking the deck, of rigging the outcomes, whatever terminology you want to use.
4: Republican-run states are rushing to consolidate GOP power after the Supreme Court further weakened the Voting Rights Act.
5: For Tuesday, May 12th, this is All Things Considered from NPR News.
4: I'm Sasha Pfeiffer.
5: And I'm Elsa Chang. President Trump is going to China for a summit with President Xi Jinping, including a critical trade negotiation.
6: When I was in Asia a few weeks ago, factories were operating at full capacity. That cargo is arriving now here in Los Angeles.
4: Plus, an author's view of what might happen if our planet is ravaged by climate change and shifting geopolitical alliances that result from that.
7: We have approached this trilogy of books in the spirit of not trying to predict the future, but trying to speculate what worst-case outcomes would be.
5: Those stories and more after this news.
8: Live from NPR News in Washington, I'm Ryland Barton. President Trump is expected to discuss the Iran war during his state visit to China. He left this afternoon and is now on his way to Beijing. NPR's Domenico Montanaro reports on what Americans think of the U.S.-China relationship in a survey done by NPR in conjunction with the Chicago Council on Global Affairs and Ipsos.
9: In two polls over the last few months, there were some notable findings. First, Americans see China on the rise and eyeing a dominant role in the world. 78% say they believe China wants to be a dominant world leader, particularly economically. But respondents also say they want to keep a strong trading relationship with China, and they want tariffs lowered to keep costs down for U.S. consumers. Most also say the Iran war has been bad for both countries and their economies, but more Americans say the war is boosting China's geopolitical position than say it's helping U.S. national security. Domenico Montanaro, NPR News, Washington.
8: Defense Secretary Pete Hegseth faced tough questions from Republican and Democratic lawmakers about the Trump administration's endgame for the Iran war, its cost and impact on diminishing U.S. weapons stockpiles. Jules Hurst is performing the duties of the Defense Department's comptroller. He says the cost of the war has risen.
10: At the time of testimony from the ask, it was $25 billion. But the joint staff team and the comptroller team are constantly looking at that estimate. And so now we think it's closer to $29. That's because of updated repair and replacement of equipment costs. And also just general operational costs to keep people in theater.
8: That's $29 billion. Hegseth got pushback from members of his own Republican Party about munitions and President Trump's criticism of traditional allies for not taking part in the conflict. Hegseth insisted that the military has plenty of missile defense systems and other weapons. The national average for a gallon of regular gas is now $4.50 a gallon. That's down slightly from yesterday, as NPR's Camilla Domonoski reports.
11: The app Gas Buddy shows drops in states like Michigan and Ohio helped bring the national average down slightly. Diesel prices, meanwhile, are at $5.64, up from yesterday, thanks in part to ongoing refinery issues. Diesel prices drive up inflation across the entire economy. President Trump has endorsed the idea of a federal gas tax holiday that would require an act of Congress and would save consumers a little more than 18 cents per gallon on gasoline, which Trump acknowledged was a small percentage of the consumer gasoline burden. Camilla Domonoski, NPR News.
8: The Missouri Supreme Court today upheld new congressional districts that could help Republicans win an extra seat. It's the latest redistricting victory for President Trump after he urged Republican-led states to draw new maps to boost the party's chances of keeping control of the House during this year's elections. Although the Dow added a tenth of a percent today, a sudden halt for technology stocks put the brakes on Wall Street's record-setting run. 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
2: This is WFAE News. I'm Nick Delacanel. North Carolina lawmakers say they may finally be close to a new state budget agreement. Negotiations between House and Senate leaders have stalled for nearly a year over issues including Medicaid funding gaps and teacher pay. One major sticking point has been salaries for educators falling behind neighboring states. During a news conference in Raleigh today, House Speaker Destin Hall said the proposal includes significant raises for teachers.
12: I'm confident that we'll be able to get a comprehensive budget done relatively soon, but there's still a lot of work to do.
2: He said the average teacher pay raise in the budget would be 8% and would take starting teachers to number one in the South when you include local supplements. Hall says it would mark the state's largest teacher pay increase since 2006. A North Carolina resident is among a group of passengers now in quarantine following a hantavirus outbreak aboard a cruise ship in Antarctica. Health officials say the passenger was transported to a federal quarantine unit in Nebraska over the weekend. Their identity has not been released. Union County Public Schools is the latest local district to make tough decisions in a tight school budget season. The district announced last week that it eliminated 11 media coordinator positions, impacting how schools manage their libraries. WFAE's James Farrell has more.
13: UCPS had said it was anticipating a $10 million drop in state funding. That's tied in part to a decline in enrollment. The district's chief finance officer, Shauna McLam, had told the school board last month that would require some downsizing.
14: So we are going to need to make adjustments with our enrollment dropping. We have got to make staffing level adjustments for the coming school year.
13: After the board approved its $174 million local budget request May 5th, the district confirmed it was changing to a shared school model where media coordinators would serve school clusters instead of individual schools. That led to the elimination of 11 out of 48 positions. UCPS says that impacted employees would be assigned to new schools or offered new positions. James Farrell, WFAE News.
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0: Thanks for tuning in. You've just been listening to Today Explained on 90.7 WFAE. I'm Della Friedman. And stay with us. The Daily is coming up at 7:30. Sunny skies tomorrow in Charlotte, a high in the upper 70s. Chance of showers and thunderstorms tomorrow, and a low expected near 56.
1: President Trump arrives in Beijing on Wednesday, meeting with China's president about the trade war and more. I'm Steve Inskeep. We're hosting the program from Beijing this week. And here's a big question. Can a U.S. company replace the rare earth minerals that China cut off? On the next morning edition from NPR News.
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2: When we look at the Pew data, the moment that we start to see secularization level off or pause is just about the exact same moment that the pandemic started. 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
10: We're learning that for the first time in decades, faith in this country appears to be growing.
3: After decades of declining church attendance and a profound rise in secularism.
11: I was like, can I maybe go to a church service with you just to like see what it's like?
3: Religion is having a moment in America.
11: I think we do start to question, like, why is this happening?
3: Today, producer Asta Chaturvedi talks to our colleague, Lauren Jackson, about why more and more Americans are now choosing to believe. It's Tuesday, May 12th.
12: Hey, Lauren.
13: Hi.
12: So, Lauren, how are you seeing this moment? You've been examining what's been driving all of this. You've been talking to people about what they believe and why they believe it. I can imagine that these conversations are quite intimate.
13: I often say I feel like I'm part reporter, part therapist, because it takes a lot of attention and a lot of time to attend to these stories. They're so intimate. They're so personal. So what demographers and sociologists had said for years was going to be the definitive decline of religiosity in America, that has stopped. It has paused over the past 5 years. I mean, almost everyone believes in something. Whether that's religious or not. The most recent Pew survey said that 92% of Americans say that they believe in a God, spirits, souls, or an afterlife. But only 30% of Americans actually attend a house of worship weekly. So while we had all this data that millions of people had left American religion, it was still so clear to me that people were looking for an outlet for their beliefs. And then came the Pew report. And that data seemed to show that some people were reconsidering religion or houses of worship as a place they could turn to explore those beliefs. And so I started to talk to them to try to figure out why.
14: Even though I did attend Catholic school all through elementary and middle school, I felt like I was going through the motions, but didn't really have a strong faith of my own.
15: My parents, they were just like, religion is dumb. Like, why would you believe that? Like, I remember I was really little and I was like, oh, like, what happens after you die? And they were like, nothing. you die.
12: So, Lauren, what did people tell you about what they were looking for and why it led them to religion or back to religion?
13: So, as I talked to hundreds of people across the country, a few themes did start to emerge.
15: So I started college in my freshman years when the pandemic happened, and suddenly we were like inside all the time, and like I wasn't interacting with that many people, and I just like became very depressed, which was like a big change for me. Like that was never something.
13: I think the biggest one that came up again and again is that the pandemic was a moment of extraordinary rupture in American life.
14: Right at the beginning of COVID, my nana, she doesn't have a husband, her oldest daughter just died. Like she was standing there with a smile on her face, praising God. And for me, that was like, damn, I want that. That is the model.
13: When we look at the Pew data, the moment that we start to see secularization level off or pause, it's just about the exact same moment that the pandemic started.
15: I'm looking at this and I'm like, life is full of so much uncertainty. And I wish I had like some way, like mentally, to like deal with that.
13: People were forced to contend with their own mortality and look hard at the questions that they had about how they were living and if it was working for them.
12: And a lot of people decided that it wasn't working for them.
13: It wasn't.
15: Just the work that I'm doing, like, it just feels like a lot of, like, corporate bullshit. Like, I think my parents' generation had a much stronger belief that, like, work is good. And, like, by working, you are making the world a better place. But, like, my generation, like, a lot of us do not feel that way. A lot of us see our jobs as just a job. We don't see it as an outlet for, like, making meaning.
16: The community piece, I think, is the piece that still aches, you know?
13: I think many people have realized, especially in the last few years, that they really don't have the depth of community that they long for in their lives.
14: We all live in these separate nuclear homes with our nuclear families. And you think this is like the pinnacle of first world country success. But the huge con of that is we're isolated.
17: I've been like, where's community? All my old undergrad friends have left, or like they're all just like in their own little buckets. You know what I mean? Like everyone's separate.
16: So for me, even though I left the church, I feel a pain I don't really know how to describe. I think
17: I've had this like really strong desire to like host barbecues like in my apartment complex. I've like felt like I could will a community into existence. You know what I mean? Just like through sheer personality, I could just like invite a ton of people and host like a big party. But I just like, it's been 8 months now and I haven't made a move. You know what I mean?
13: When things go wrong, when they get sick, when something really hard happens, many people I talk to are looking for a connection and community that they're just not finding in comments online. They want a meal train. They want to give and receive really tactile, meaningful care. And they're looking for spaces that can offer that.
18: In coming back to religion, realizing that the High Holidays offers a good structure for thinking about the way I live my life, especially in relationship, I think many people feel lost without having to be accountable to something. I mean, I think, you know, guilt gets a bad rap, but I feel guilty if I don't do that process during Yom Kippur.
13: And many people have said they're reassessing the value of religion with all of its built-in community, ritual, and set of existential and spiritual answers to the meaning and purpose of life. They're revisiting that whole package in the process, even if that comes with the baggage of what are sometimes deeply flawed institutions.
17: I go to my church. I've been to my church 4 times since being home in the last like 7 or 8 months. And every time, pretty cathartic. Mm. And I go, these are my values, like right in front of me. I'm like, this is who I am, and I miss it, and I want it. But I'm like, I don't know, like, I really want it to be me that's stepping into it. And that's just a big leap. And it also,
16: I would love to find a way to have what I had then without compromising who I feel I am. I couldn't do it then. And I don't know where to do it now.
15: Like, I still want more. Like, I still want something to believe in.
19: We'll be right back.
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0: 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I'm Della Friedman. Coming up on Charlotte Talks at 8, a conversation with North Carolina Attorney General Jeff Jackson and with Michael Graff, founder of the Charlotte Optimist. That's when Charlotte Talks at 8.
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3: I'm Michael Barbaro. This is The Daily. Religion is having a moment in America. Producer Asta Chaturvedi talks to our colleague, Lauren Jackson, about why more and more Americans are now choosing to believe.
13: So in addition to the pandemic and this widespread sense of dissatisfaction, there's another theme that has really stuck out to me, and it comes back to our politics. Mm-hmm. We all know that Trumpism has injected a renewed energy and even sense of ascendancy into conservative Christianity over the past decade. But what surprised me was I started talking to and hearing from more and more people on the left who said that this political moment had also sparked a renewed interest in their own faith.
24: Hey, how are you?
13: Hey, I'm doing well. Is now still a good time?
24: Yeah.
13: And there's one person I spoke to who really stood out to me, and his name was Nick Woomer Dieters.
24: We attended Mass, regularly, but...
13: He's 46 years old. He's from North Carolina, and for much of his childhood was a Catholic, but his family wasn't particularly devout. Around the time he entered high school, the Catholic Church's sex abuse scandal was really at the height of its visibility in public life.
24: And so by ninth grade, I was done with it. And I'm like,
13: so he said he really did not want to go to church anymore.
24: I don't believe in God.
13: Mm-hmm.
24: This is all bullshit.
13: He fought with his parents, and he'd kind of pitched this personal crusade against it.
24: And I became so insufferable, I think, that my parents were like, we've lost this battle, and we stopped going to church.
13: Yeah, okay.
24: So, as an undergraduate, I was as big left-wing student activist, and, you know...
13: He turned to schools, to his workplace, to a meaningful job as a public defender for a sense of purpose in his life.
24: And just by happenstance, I ended up marrying a woman who was much more devout than I was, more as a left-wing Catholic. But through the process of our courtship,
13: mm-hmm.
24: I convinced her that she should leave. And so I would say I was actively hostile to it.
13: Yeah.
24: For decades.
13: Yeah. Then something shifted for him when Trump was elected in 2016.
24: You know, I had to like kind of come back and be like, what the hell happened? And try to understand, like, who are these people who voted for him? And I did a lot of things, you know, like kind of self-reflection on why half of America hates the Democrats and people like me.
12: What shifted? What changed for him?
1: One, he didn't see the election results coming. And it really upended some key assumptions for him about where he thought the country was headed.
24: Bannon and everything. You know, so I started to read some of these guys who are right-wing kind of influencer people, like just go to some Twitter accounts and everything. Mm-hmm. And I guess what I realized is it's like that kind of really nasty kind of godless, I think those, some of those guys are just so profoundly evil to me. They've got, you know, what they call race realism stuff. Mm-hmm. And it's like, you know,
1: he also found himself disturbed by the tenor of the discussion and the discourse around politics, social and cultural issues online. And he thinks really deeply about the best way to counter what he sees as a kind of toxicity.
24: Mm-hmm. And it kind of made me realize that without having a transcendent ideology that's universalistic and grounded in something common for all of humanity, we inevitably fall into this kind of us against them world. And that just seems very poisonous to me. So the alternative to that is, you know, a universalistic religion where we're all, you know, equal. We're all created in the image of God. And so that's what I felt like I needed.
1: So because he was too embarrassed to admit he was going down these rabbit holes, he found himself watching religious videos online, alone.
2: Hi, my name is Father Mike Schmitz, and this is Ascension Presents. So a little while back,
24: I think I remember reading in the Times. There, it was like an interview with this priest named Mike Schmitz from Minneapolis. He's got all these popular Catholic podcasts, and he makes YouTube videos every week.
2: And one of the things that God wants for us and with us more than anything else is he wants to be in relationship with us. And he wants us to be in relationship with other people.
24: I'd watch him and I'm like, okay, this is terrible.
2: Nothing we can do can fully break any kind of relationship with God.
1: I've spoken to quite a few people who point to Father Schmitz as someone very accessible for them in reexamining the merits of a religious life.
24: And so he was kind of like my gateway into it.
1: Finally, he comes to this sense that he wants to reconnect in some way to a faith community. You
24: know, eventually, last April, Easter came and went. And we didn't do anything. It just felt icky to me.
1: Mm-hmm.
24: And so I was sitting in my office. I've been thinking about emailing the diocese and being like, what do I do? But I always just put it off. And then I just went, I snapped, I emailed them and I said, I want to do a general confession, which is
1: so
24: like,
1: Nick actually contacts a church and he's talking to a priest and he says, hey, I'm open to coming back, but I have a block.
24: I'm having a real hard time just getting to the believing in God.
1: And the block is, I don't believe in God. And that feels like a pretty significant problem when it comes to living a religious life or living a Catholic life.
24: And he said, well, here's what you do. Just start reading the Gospels. And he's like, and then you have to start coming to Mass. You just have to do it. Just dive in.
12: So what did he do?
1: He did what the priest said. He buys a Bible and he starts going to church, but he does all of this very quietly.
24: I was clandestinely going to Mass. I mean, it was kind of a weird thing because it was hard. It was hard to admit I'd just screwed up. You know, like you just feel like you go from being so strident about one thing and then doing a 180. And it's a little bit, you feel a little bit silly.
1: Yeah. You know, he'd spent much of his life making an intellectual argument against the church, that there was no value in prayer or church attendance on Sunday. But what really mattered instead were political commitments to progressive causes that he felt would reform society. And here he was reevaluating all of that.
24: But to ignore the individual component and your individual ethical responsibility is really wrong, I think. And so Christianity also, it gives you kind of a broader vision, but it's, you know, again, it's a very personal thing too. I mean, you know, Marxism doesn't tell you a whole lot about what you should do with your life. Christianity does.
1: Yeah. And this reconciliation of his past worldview with a new one, it wasn't easy. But he did keep trying.
24: I just, you know, I like the smells and the bells and the aesthetics of it. You know, it's the religion of half my ancestors.
1: And in the process, he found something that was really meaningful to him.
24: By going through the motions and kind of absorbing and reading sacred scripture and with a different attitude, I feel like I have a faith, like a genuine faith in God now.
12: Lauren, Nick's conversion seems very powerful, but just because people believe in something doesn't necessarily guarantee that they'll suddenly rush to church or to the mosque or to the synagogue or a temple.
1: Of course. And I want to be very clear. We are not seeing a revival of religiosity. What I am hearing about is a renewed interest or a renewed curiosity in religion. For example, even chaplains at Harvard tell me that in the last 25 years, they haven't seen this much interest in religion on campus. We're also seeing religious references appear more frequently throughout American life. And I think that's most visible at the very top of the Trump administration. You think about J.D. Vance, who's been very public about his conversion to Catholicism in recent years. He's publishing a book on the subject soon.
12: Right.
1: Think about Pete Hegseth, Secretary of War, who is invoking Christianity in speaking publicly about the war in Iran. Mm-hmm. So it's a big part of the Trump administration, but it's become a bigger part of our politics in general. In New York, for example, Mayor Zohran Mamdani has been very frontal and open, and he has been throughout his campaign,
12: right,
1: about his Islamic faith. He's now in office hosting iftars during Ramadan, and he's praying in public.
4: Many think of this month solely as a time where we fast from sunup to sundown. And yet for me, and I know for so many of you, it is a month where we also get to reflect on who we are.
1: That's new. You know, for a long time, I think since 2001, really, that would have been seen as a liability.
6: Religion is not just about other people who lived a long time ago. Religion is about us in the here and now.
1: And then, you know, if you look to the South, look at Texas State Representative James Tallarico, who obviously has been in the news a lot. He won the Democratic primary for a Texas Senate seat.
6: Christian nationalists walk around with a mouthful of scripture and a heart full of hate.
1: He's been talking about the Christian gospel as a way to combat the rise of what he derides as Christian nationalism. And he's really encouraging voters to see Christianity as the foundation for a more compassionate form of economic populism.
6: What would Jesus do about a tax system that benefits the rich over the poor?
1: You know, he's a seminarian. He really knows the Bible.
12: Right. It was so interesting to see Tallarico.
7: All right, James.
8: You too. Well, how are you?
12: Kind of school Joe Rogan a few months ago about Christianity.
8: In all of Jesus' teachings, he's always focused on the outsider, the outcast, the person who's left out or the person who's different.
12: And in general, to see all these young political leaders push to counter the dominance around conversations that we've seen so long on the political right.
1: Yeah, exactly. And beyond politics,
19: the Pope is dead. The throne is vacant.
1: We're also seeing this in Hollywood.
25: Did you know there's a rabbi here?
26: No.
25: Yeah.
26: Where?
25: He has a beard, and he was definitely judging me.
26: Sounds like a rabbi.
1: And in pop music, I'm thinking especially of Justin Bieber and of Rosalia, who has a new album out called Lux, which was released to high critical acclaim. It's all about faith, hers and others. And on it, she even says in one of the songs that she's hot for God.
12: Wow. If that doesn't make God cool, then I don't know what does.
1: And Rosalia is very cool.
12: Lauren, thank you so much.
1: Thank you so much. I've had so much fun in this conversation.
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9: Imagine if you invited robots, smart ones, or smart-ish at least, into every aspect of your life. Your emails and texts are all composed by an AI. The bots look at a photo of what's in your fridge and figure out what you can make for dinner. They even become emotional support, providing advice, sometimes companionship. Joanna Stern decided to try this, and she wrote about it in her new book, I Am Not a Robot, My Year Using AI to Do Almost Everything. I asked her what was one thing that became a lot easier when she let AI help.
11: Write the book. To be clear, and you know because you've read it, that I didn't use AI to write the book. But AI helped in some key ways that truly, I do not think I would be here on this show right now. I would still be writing this book or working on this book without AI tools. So research was a big one. Research was getting so much better through 2025 that I could task it with looking at big chapters and topics like healthcare, how it was impacting work and lots of academic papers. And I could have it go look at these academic papers, make sense of it, pick out people I should go and interview. And so the job that I once was giving to a reporting assistant, I was giving to AI. But it's very much my voice. It's very much my personality. I do not think AI could have done it as well. I didn't really try. It wasn't appealing to me. I was like, if I'm going to do this, I need to do this.
9: I would say one of the funniest things in the book is when things don't go well, when the AI delegation doesn't work out. For example, you spent a week letting AI compose almost every text message and email that you sent. Tell us what happened there.
11: And I actually would like to say that this is something that's kind of gotten better through the year, but because I wrote this over the year 2025, but I still wouldn't trust AI to fully deal with my personal communications and important communications. For instance, I was using Apple Intelligence to respond to my wife, and she asked me to come downstairs to help make the kids lunch. And the response was, Apple Intelligence suggested this on the bottom. I'm sorry, I have other plans. Right? And I did not want to end up divorced. But since that time, we have gotten lots more autonomy in some of these bots and agents. They are better, but I still wouldn't trust them to just completely respond on my behalf.
9: What was the cost of integrating all these AI bots into your life, both financial and other?
11: Financially, it wasn't much. But the cost to everything else was significant. The data cost, the privacy cost. I tested a lot of things where there was a cost to my privacy. I tested a bracelet that was recording everything all the time and transcribing it. AI was transcribing it and summarizing things. I tested a lot of cameras with robots that were in my house. I tested these chatbots for healthcare and gave over a lot of healthcare information, though I like to say I was as safe as I could be there, and I removed personal identifiable information of my test results that I uploaded. But yeah, I let it in deep. And if you're going to let something in deep, you're going to have to give over a lot of your own personal data to do it.
9: Joanna Stern. Her new book is called I Am Not a Robot. We'll have more of our conversation tomorrow on the show. I'm Stephanie Hughes, and that's Marketplace Tech. This is APM.
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17: 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I'm Mike Collins. Ever since former North Carolina Congressman Jeff Jackson became the state's attorney general, he has been very busy. He's been involved in opioid crisis litigation, targeting fentanyl trafficking and money laundering, while also cracking down on scams and working on housing cost reforms. Most recently, he and other attorneys general won a case against Live Nation and Ticketmaster for